0: There's celebration stations, an orange top tent with some friendly faces and snacks underneath it. Up on UMBC campus on June 3rd, Kyle Rowell of UMBC Sustainability and Tyler Kronebusch of the PG Cycling Club were refreshing cyclists as they made their way up to the very top of the hill on UMBC campus and encouraging anyone else who dropped by to get on two wheels and ride, log their hours online, and win a prize.
1: Hi, Tyler.
2: Hello.
1: Tyler Kronebusch, do you want to give us a little intro on just what Go By Bike Week is all about, who puts it on, and what has happened this week?
2: So Go By Bike Week is a provincial initiative that is put on by Go By Bike BC. It's all funded through the government. Basically, you're just encouraging people to get out and ride their bikes. Anytime you get out and ride, you just go to Go By Bike's website, log that ride, and it allows the province to see that we are out there and we are riding and where we're riding. Yeah, so they've offered some initiatives, some provincial prizes to incentivize people to log those rides, check out their website to see where they are. And yeah, just get out and ride.
1: People who are interested in encouraging cycling and a bicycle or two wheels as a mode of transportation in their community, do you think this is a good way to represent that when it comes to provincial decision making? Perhaps when it boils down to, oh, should we build a bike lane in this community or not? Is that a factor at all, do you think, in Go By Bike Week?
2: It absolutely is a factor. This is effectively what we are trying to do, is show that we are out there and show that we're riding these roads. And then when groups like the Active Transportation or someone needs to try to build a project or go after something, this is a key piece of data that they can go to and actually show that we are there. There is a need, a desire to increase our cycling infrastructure and grow that infrastructure and just see more people out. The more people we can get out, the more people will show up, the more stuff that will be built and encourage and just grow.
1: Joining the Go By Bike Week organizational committee, you've got a number of local organizations on board. At the booth today, Kyle Ross with Safe Biking for Prince George. He's also with UMBC Sustainability Office. They're a player in this as well. What other organizations are involved here locally in this event? It's happening across the province, but I'm curious about right here in Prince George, Clayleton A.
2: So we have all your different bike shops, all those guys that have been there from since the beginning, fighting for bikes, fighting for people on two wheels.
1: We got Coops, Ruckus, the usual suspects, Evolve, Psychologic Bike Shop.
2: You've got Downtown PG. We're doing the Bike Valet this year with them on the 5th and 6th, and they have other events throughout the summer. Check out the Downtown PG website for that. It'd be really great to see that, really popular.
1: Books & Company is a player. You can get literature related to cycling over at Books & Co. Educational resource for sure.
2: Obviously, UMBC is allowing us to host a station here. We had BC Transit Monday doing that bus exchange practice. Was really fun.
1: What kind of events have happened and what are you looking forward to?
2: So right now it's only my second year doing it, just working on exposure. So, you know, getting into high traffic areas to catch the people that maybe didn't hear the radio ad or didn't hear, see the flyer, and just trying to get the word out right now. Really trying to grow the system. So going to different places that you may not actually think about, but all of a sudden you realize you make three or four connections, and then that just, it starts to travel, it starts to spread, right? They have a school program where kids can build a team and compete against other classes if they want, and just trying to start young, right? So trying to focus a little bit on the barriers that are stopping people from potentially taking those trips, one of them being the bus exchange system.
1: Earlier this week was a demonstration of using Prince George Transit's bike racks that are mounted on the front of the public buses and how to use them. How did that go?
3: So I went down there with my fiance, actually. She didn't exactly know if her bike would work. It's got a front fender on it. She had some worries that my tire might not fit or the fender might not quite work with it. So we were able to take it down there to a low stress environment, right beside the bus stop, basically, able to hook up the bike and put the little clamp on it, and wow, it fits. So it's like, okay, now you've unlocked a new opportunity to get around the city that you might not have recognized before. It's also good to know that during Go By Bike Week, transit is free. So it's like, okay, maybe we can take it to the farmer's market Saturday.
1: Free if you bring a bicycle.
3: If you bring a bicycle or your bike helmet.
1: Good to know, actually. Pack your bike helmet, folks. Life hack. An event like that kind of gives people the opportunity to set up a stress-free opportunity to try out these features on public transit, for example, where time is not necessarily an issue. There aren't 20 people getting on the bus waiting for you to load your stupid bike and, oh my God, am I doing this right? Is the bus driver mad at me? Is everybody mad at me? All this kind of thing. Is that part of the intent of Go Buy Bike Week here in Prince George, is to create some of these opportunities for people to participate in scenarios and situations that they might feel a little challenged doing outside of this environment?
3: So having a environment that we can promote cycling in such a way that it doesn't have to be like a, I'm using this every day, but just like a, hey, I want to go for a leisurely ride around town. Or I'm hoping to hook my bike up to the bus and I'm not sure exactly if it would fit, provides a good opportunity for people.
1: There are obvious benefits to visiting the various bike booths that you have popping up over town this week. You've got snacks, you've got coffee. You definitely feel treated when you pull up on a bicycle near one of your stalls, and you don't actually have to be riding a bicycle. You could walk up and get some more information and chat you friendly folks up. But do people need to stop by the booth in order to, you know, register or participate, log hours for their cycling time over the week? Or is it something they can do on their own?
2: You absolutely don't have to go to a celebration station. You can just go to Go By Bike's website, gobybikebc.logmyride.ca. Basically, all you do is register and tell them you rode what you rode. You don't have to record it with a phone or anything like that. It's just, you know, I rode 5 kilometers today. Cool, that's awesome. And that gives you an entry into the provincial prizes.
3: Go By Bike Week as well is super welcoming. You can enter in sort of any ride that you do. I know Tyler has been talking to some people and it's like, oh, I'm just using my bike to go for a leisurely ride through Clayton Park. It's like, that counts. You could register that online through the provincial Go By Bike website.
2: If you want to come down to a celebration station, you can go on PG Cycling Club's website. We have the full schedule on there under events with Go By Bike. We've got a few more stations left this week. We usually entice some people with some snacks. If you're telling me that you're gonna log your ride this week, you can enter into some gift card draws for the day for some local businesses, which you can then use on Friday when you come and use the bike valet and go shop downtown or go for dinner or whatever you like.
3: UNBC does have a Go By Bike group that you could register with, so then we can see how many people in Prince George are actually biking up to UNBC. So you could register your rides through there as well if you're a student or staff.
1: Great. That's a nice heads up to the UMBC community. Get busy pedaling. And yeah, some other players involved are the City of Prince George, obviously. You know, they're kind of in charge of bicycle infrastructure in the area, so that's pretty obvious. They're hosting Evening Bike Valet this Friday, June 5th, Saturday, June 6th.
2: So the Evening Bike Valet is through downtown Prince George. Downtown Prince George is the bike valet event, and we are just staffing it for helping out and participation. So we'll set up a Go By Bike table there. But it is a downtown PG initiative event. So we'll be there from 2 o'clock to 9 p.m. where you can ride your bike down. I will give you a tag. We will look after your bike for you while you go and shop or go and have dinner. And then you just bring your tag back to me. I give you your bike back and we'll babysit it for you and keep it nice and safe. And we'll do that again on Saturday. They'll have somebody there for the morning if you want to go to the farmer's market, or I'll be there in the afternoon again for dinner time. But yeah, I should thank Go By Bike BC and the City of Prince George through the microclimate grant is basically how we've been able to do this for this week.
1: That's great. So I could actually bring down a really fancy bike that I have that I never break out of the garage. It's just too nice. I don't want to touch it, but someone will actually be looking after it downtown while I explore what downtown Prince George has to offer on Friday, Saturday evening.
2: Yeah. Yes, absolutely. It's sometimes people, again, have that barrier of where do I park my bike? So we're just offering a space where it's like, hey, here's a space. We'll take care of it for you. Zero stress, right? Just trying to remove the barriers.
1: Cool. There are sustainability bicycle-related events coming up. A bicycle repair cafe is one of the events that's coming up. Is that right?
3: Yeah, that's actually done through the eco-living community. They're doing a bicycle repair cafe down at the Bob Harkins branch downtown of the public library. They're going to have some experts from around the community and in local bike shops to come on down and make sure that everybody's bikes are all tuned up.
1: That is a big barrier for a lot of people. When is that?
3: That's going to be on Saturday, June 20th, between 2 and 4 p.m. Pre-registration is recommended just to make sure that you can get a spot, because these things are pretty popular. But you can drop in. as well, if they have space. Also, if you're interested in volunteering for the Bicycle Repair Cafe, do reach out to the eco-living community. If you have the skills to tune up a bike, then your skills are welcome. You could reach out to the eco-living community at ecolivingcommunity@gmail.com, or you can go to the eco-living community Facebook page, or you can go to ecolivingcommunity.ca.
1: Excellent. Okay. Thank you both. Yeah. So Green Week. Go By Bike Week is also tied in with Green Week. Do you want to tell us a little bit about that? You're with the sustainability office here at UMBC.
3: Yeah. So we've decided to take advantage of the good weather that happens in September in Prince George and have Green Week then. And our focus this year is going to be alternative transportation. So bike, bus, or walking. We're going to be encouraging students, new students in particular, to get around Prince George in different ways that aren't the car. Be that through transit, which we're going to be doing a bus scavenger hunt. So a variety of local businesses will have QR codes that students can scan to get a discount and log their ride there. Then whoever can log the most rides can get entries to win a prize. And also I'm going to be having a little bit of a group bike ride in that week. I'm also going to be working with the First Nation Center on getting a trail walk through the trails that surround UNBC to learn some more about some medicinal herbs that grow in the forest here. So yeah, unbc.ca/sustainability is the website. Please feel free to correct me.
1: So what kind of dates are we looking at?
3: September 21st through the 25th. Everybody's welcome. Everything is going to be free to attend. And yeah, looking forward to seeing some students out there.
1: Thanks, Kyle. All being leveraged by Go By Bike Week, which is happening this June 2026. All right, one last question for both of you. Imagine yourselves as a wee ankle biter, first learning how to ride your bike. Then you grow up a little bit and you're introduced to the world of automobiles and driver's licenses and all very fast and convenient and wonderful. But you thought about, hey, maybe I should ride my bike around a little more. What barriers did you experience to make that transition into riding your bike a little more often? And how did you overcome it? I'll ask you first, Tyler.
2: So for me, it was mostly just getting comfortable with signaling and shoulder checking. Okay. So I did a lot of practice, even as an adult, on my own, on a side street where it was safe, and just got used to shoulder checking, putting my head on a swivel, and then signaling properly where I got comfortable, where you'd stayed in control. And once you got past that barrier, riding in traffic, it just took that stress away, where you could signal, you could swivel, you weren't veering around when you were looking over your shoulder, and it just took that barrier off my shoulders, and it made it a lot easier to transition into it.
1: Cool. Right on. How about yourself, Kyle?
3: I definitely did a lot of cycling growing up.
1: That probably helped, hey?
3: Certainly did. One of the things that I always remember about cycling in Prince George is I always wanted to be the one that was last in line, because I was exceptionally worried about people behind me getting hit by a car.
1: I shouldn't laugh. It's a real concern.
3: It is. But on top of like shoulder checking and being able to properly signal and defensively cycling, because you're not the most noticeable person on the road, I found that knowledge of what routes are safest is really important, because there's a variety of ways to get where you need to go in Prince George. Sure. Due to how it was built, sprawled out and everything, there's lots of roads, and some of them are way less used than others. So if you're worried about going down, say, an Ospica Boulevard, you can cut into Ginter's Meadow and go down that trail. It's better to dodge dogs than to dodge vehicles. I think knowledge of those routes really solidified for me the idea that, yes, I can use cycling as a way to get around, and yes, it is viable.
1: And what resources did you lean on to discover these routes? Is there anything publicly available?
3: City Prince George does have a map for trails, but a lot of that knowledge I had to learn through someone that was already a cyclist, or I had to go out and discover that myself, unfortunately. I think if the city of Prince George were to do anything, it's to actually categorize which routes are best for your level of experience, basically.
1: Thanks for that. So we're here today at UMBC at the Celebration Station, hosted by Go By Bike Week, hosted in person by Kyle Ross and Tyler Kronebusch. If you want to know more about Go By Bike Week specifically,
2: so you can go to Go By Bike BC. website. You can go to the PG Cycling Club website. There is Go By Bike Prince George on Instagram and Facebook.
3: And you could reach out to UNBC Sustainability.

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1: Got bear poop? 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
0: 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If you've been tuning in to Due North News the last little while, you've probably heard an interview or two on food sovereignty and food systems. It's a big, complicated web we're trying to untangle, little by little. So as you might already know, a food system consists of distributors like trucking companies, grocery stores, farmers markets, producers like farmers, and a huge variety of factors and influences, but government has a role to play as well, as they have a hand in regulating things. And hopefully, before the government decides to regulate something, they do it after being informed by your needs, dear citizen. If you are a resident in the city of Prince George, or you're in the surrounding area, you have two local governments that influence things. That's the city of Prince George, the municipality, and the regional district of Fraser Fort George, which is the district the city resides inside. Both of these governments work collaboratively with the First Nations whose territories intersect across the various municipal boundary lines, which in this case are the nations of the Kalaallit-Tene, McLeod Lake Indian Band, West Moberly First Nations, and Simcoe First Nation. When we're looking across our region at its potential and its limitations under the lens of food sovereignty, the local governments of the city of Prince George and the regional district of Fraser Fort George have both recently just taken a more active role, with the city endorsing a food charter at a city council meeting Monday, May 25th, and the regional district of Fraser Fort George hiring an agriculture coordinator in late December 2025. So while a regional food system has players big and small, the coordination of the grassroots components performing food sovereignty roles are coming closer together. Today we're speaking to both the city and the regional district about how they see their role of participating in the greater scene of food sovereignty. We begin with Kenna Yonkman.
2: And I'm the General Manager of Community and Development Services.
0: And Sherlina Udith.
3: Regional Agricultural Coordinator. Yeah.
0: At the Regional District of Fraser Fort George. Here's Kenna Yonkman to start.
4: Sure. Maybe I will just take you back a little bit and give you the history of how the Regional District developed its agricultural strategy. So in 2020, the Regional District's Board of Directors asked administration, so myself and others, to organize an agricultural forum. So bringing producers, organizations that support producers, the provincial agencies together to talk about agriculture in the region. What does it look like? What are the challenges? What are the successes? And so we had a day where all these agencies came together and we talked about agriculture. From that meeting, the board suggested that they wanted to pursue a strategy or some way to support agriculture regionally. And so the regional district, we received grant funding to develop our first regional agriculture strategy. And that work took place over 2022, 2023. And so the regional district board adopted the strategy, and the strategy has a couple components to it. The first one is when we created the document, we brought all those producers back together. We brought all those agencies back together. We brought the member municipalities, indigenous governments together to talk about agriculture in the region, again, in more depth and more detail, and talk about what are the things that the regional district could do in its part as a local government, a regional local government, to propel and support agriculture.

0: So the regional agricultural strategy was born out of this large vision. And then under that vision, we have goals. And then under those goals, we have tangible actions that the regional district can either lead or partner or advocate and support others doing the same work. So really, it's about collaborating and bringing everybody to the same table to talk about all these pieces and not duplicate and not diminish efforts that are already established, but to support those and make those go further if that's the wish of the strategy.
1: So the city of Prince George recently endorsed a food charter, and the regional district for some time now has embraced this agricultural strategy. And I would imagine in order to execute this agricultural strategy, one of the helpers that you've enlisted in this process is yourself, the agriculture coordinator. Do you want to chat a little bit about what you've been up to lately and what you're looking forward to?
2: Yeah, over the past 6 months, I've been engaging with the different stakeholders within the region, speaking with producers, suppliers, different NGOs that are involved in agriculture, just trying to gain knowledge. It's more educational awareness for me, gain knowledge as to where they stand in agriculture, what are their hopes, and some of the initiatives they plan to execute in the future, and just to have a bit of a guidance for myself as to where we can fit in terms of supporting or lead if needs be. So yeah, I've just been engaging with the different stakeholders. Also, at an administrative level, we have been able to develop a work plan. It has been recently approved by our board. So in the next few months, we should start into realize this work plan. And in this work plan, we're hoping to achieve, I want to say, 3 or 4 of the actions that are listed within the agriculture strategy. So we're hoping to get this ball running.
1: As you are looking ahead to the work plan, what are you looking forward to, or what do you think residents can look forward to as that ball starts rolling?
2: I'll start by saying that being the first agriculture coordinator within this regional district, it is an exciting role. I am hoping to keep the momentum going in terms of engaging with the different players within the industry and just to establish network and to keep establish and maintain the network, just because it's important. So what people can expect is to see me out there engaging with them. That's my one of the main things I'm hoping, just to create and to maintain that communication and that relationship. So I think for the first few months, I think persons can expect to see me out there just engaging with them.
1: Is the regional district working on a map of sorts that kind of identifies all the various players within the food network, I'll call it? Is that right?
0: So yeah. The regional district is aware that there are some other agencies that have worked on mapping producers and suppliers. And so the regional district in our strategy actually identifies that that work has started. And we identify that an action could be is working with those agencies to support it and or provide in-kind work to ensure that that is maintained, it's accessible, and perhaps even add some value add if there is with regards to graphics, maybe hosting it on our website, those sorts of things. So it is in the strategy that we acknowledge that that work has started by some great organizations. And so how can the regional district support it even further and have that awareness out further and get people to buy locally?
1: Various agencies have attempted to map out or plot out the various players in what I'll call the regional food system.
0: Yes.
1: And the Reno District is looking to support that work further by completing these maps and sharing that information.
0: Yeah, and I think completing might be the wrong word. It's supporting, because the work of these groups has gone far beyond, I think, anything the regional district could envision. So the work has really well done, and so we are hopeful that the regional district can play a part in ensuring that it's maintained and it's accessible. I think that's really where our role could lie.
1: In an ideal world where the regional district has all kinds of funding to pursue and support the agricultural strategy, where would you see it going on your end? What would you see springing up? Anyone want to take that?
0: I'll start. So I think the piece, it would be really great to see a lot of the actions in our strategy completed or on their way to be completed. So the strategy has a wide range of activities, actions in it, and they range from knowledge and educational opportunities to infrastructure improvements. So we talk about slaughter facilities, greenhouses within the strategy. We talk about advocating to higher levels of government, so provincial and federal governments, to value the farming activities and the production that happens in our region, better opportunities for marketing and getting product to market, whether it's in raw form or it's been processed to some extent. So the strategy is wide lens, and so being able to move forward with the strategy to check off some of those things, that's our hope. Our hope is that in 5 years we can look back on the strategy and we've completed some really big milestones, and so then we can come back together, reevaluate, and go, so what's next, and build off that great work.
1: Do you have any thoughts on that, Jelena?
2: I don't have anything new to add to that, but I'll just say regional agriculture strategy does have 31 action plans within it. In an ideal world, we would like to achieve and realize all 31. We know it doesn't happen overnight, so it does take time, but being here is the first step to slowly get in there. Over time, like Anna mentioned, over time, within the next 5 years, we can look back to see what was achieved, where we can build on, what new actions need to be taken. So I think that's where we're hoping to move forward, just to plan, go ahead, and then develop as we need to proceed along that line. Just develop as we go along.
1: For people involved in the agricultural scene, whether they're farming or distributing or producing or processing or whatever it is, if they're listening to this and they're thinking, oh, I hadn't considered the regional district as being any kind of resource for me, who should they reach out to, and what kind of support or resources could they expect to find here at the regional district?
0: If somebody is interested to talk to Sherlina, our agriculture coordinator at the regional district, they can reach out. Our main line is 250-960-4400. Or you can email the regional district at district@rdffg.bc.ca. And right now, Sherlina is, like she said, she's talking to people, she's talking to producers, she's talking to people that are invested in promoting and expanding agriculture in the region. And that could be from a resident wanting to buy more local goods to a producer that is looking to expand or to ensure that they are climate resilient. So please reach out to Sherlina. And I think over the next couple of months, we're going to start seeing some activity on our website. We want to be more of a resource hub, so we want to populate our website with more information around, you know, who's who in the zoo. What are people doing? What are resources available? And then Sherlina could be used as an opportunity that if you have a question and the regional district can't answer it, perhaps Sherlina can help to find you the people that can answer that question for you.
1: That was Regional District of Fraser Fort George Agriculture Coordinator Sherlina Udith and General Manager of Community and Development Services Kenna Yonkman. We take you now to a segment that features Sarah Brown of the City of Prince George following the city's recent official adoption of a food charter on Monday, May 25th. Sarah Brown has been one of the consistent city staffers, communicating with various players in the community about food sovereignty over the years. For example, in 2019, local advocates associated with the then Poverty Reduction Council, including April Otteson, interviewed earlier on Due North, approached City Council about a food charter, and it was suggested to her that she go back into the community and drum up more support for such an initiative. If you fast forward to January 2026, Ms. Otteson, along with Roanne Whittacase, Emma Faulkner, and Alex Rowan, fellow food sovereignty advocates, finalized their pitch, having provided documentation and evidence growing support over the years for genuine community interest in both food sovereignty and a food charter, which was adopted by City Council officially May 25th, 2026. Sarah Brown is the supervisor of the Civic Initiatives and Partnerships Division with the City of Prince George. Let's get to that conversation with her already. In its current situation, where do you see the city's role being in this food system and the realm of food sovereignty and the food charter? What's up?
3: Oh, well, there's a lot to get into. Part of me wants to go back to 2021 and where all of this came from. But I think you did kind of reference in 2019, you know, there was the Select Committee on Poverty Reduction. And there was 19 recommendations that came from that work. So in 2021, we actually went to council and presented those recommendations. And then at that same council meeting, council asked administration to report back with some options around a food policy council. And so we did that. We came back in July and we provided three structure options. And one was an independent community-led model, and the council at the time approved that. And so then some local food action groups, they supported that initiative, the local independent community-driven policy council. But one of the things that they agreed on was that there was a need for a charter. So you mentioned April. April, along with many other very passionate people, took that work away, and they had very comprehensive engagement, workshops, community education. They did a really great job on that, and they prepared a draft charter. And so then it was April, I think, as you referenced earlier in the fall, had gone to council and said, you know, hey, we have this draft of the charter. And then so council had asked administration to provide an update on, like, what has happened since we gave that direction way back in 2021. So we prepared a summary of all of the things related to food sovereignty and the food system, the charter, the policy, all of those things. And then one of the suggestions was that they should present the draft charter to council. And so they did that in January. And then the suggestion from administration was that council approve or endorse the charter. So things take time. So they directed that back to administration to review and work with the local groups and just check over the charter and all that sort of thing. And then, as you referenced, at Monday's meeting, the council endorsed the charter. So a little bit of a journey, but it's not the city's document. Like, it's not a city policy. It's not, a city procedure or anything a formal like that. It's the community's document, right? And it's community-driven, and it's the vision of how the food system and food sovereignty will be supported by all of the different players in the system. And so certainly there's a role there for local government, but we are not in the lead. Like, we are a participant. But certainly there's lots of rationale as to why the city would endorse that document. Right.
1: The city's kind of become like an official representative of this document, which represents the community. And who better to represent the community other than, you know, the city?
3: Yeah, so we're a player, you know, we're a participant. And so having that endorsement, you know, it does make a lot of sense, because now with that charter in place, and it's a visionary document, it's values based, but it represents everything that's important to all of the food action groups, people who are focused on food security, food sovereignty, for residents. You know, it's got all kinds of value to it. And so the city supporting that officially gives leverage to that. So now the working group, they can use that to apply for funding, because it's like, this is our community's vision around the food system, food security, food sovereignty, all of those pieces.
1: So as it comes to aspects in which the city can support the food charter and various acts of food sovereignty, where do you see some of the actionable items being?
3: So there's a couple of things. Within the role of the municipality, there's some very specific things that we can do. And so this is similar to the Kamloops Food Policy Council, which is a standalone, not-for-profit organization. They have a board of directors, they have staff, a society number, and so there's a working group that has now formed, made up of local food groups, and I'm participating in those meetings representing the city, and that's similar to the model in Kamloops.
1: So that's
3: one thing that the city can do is participate in these working group meetings, and the goal, the objective of this working group is to define a structure for what that policy council is going to look like in Prince George.
1: Gotcha.
3: So we're represented at that table in that working group. So that's one thing that the city's doing. The other thing, which
1: is that working group an already existing organization, like Eat Everyone at the Table, PG, or is this something yet to be created?
3: No, just yet? No, it is created. So Eat Everyone at the Table, they're facilitating the meetings, but there's regional district representation, Northern Health, Clately Tanay, Local Food Society, April is at the meeting, PGNFC through the local food hub. So there's really good diverse representation. And so that working group is saying, okay, so what do we need to do now to try and establish this food policy council? We have the charter. That was step one. And now it's moving forward with setting up this structure for Food Policy Council.
4: Now that I've derailed you, you were moving on to point number two.
3: Yeah, so the other really key piece that the city does within our role is providing access to city grant funding. And this is for all not-for-profits, and we talked about that earlier. You asked if it was in our portfolio, The grants program. And so the city grants program is designed to support a range of not-for-profits in the community around programs and services and activities and fantastic events and all these things that really contribute to a good quality of life for residents. And so it's recreation, it's art and culture, it's environment, it's social health and well-being, like the whole gamut. So specific to the food system and all of those pieces of the food system, you know, the city has supported a variety of not-for-profit groups, including groups like EAT. You might be familiar with their Canning Circle program. So that's really around like food recovery and addressing like food waste in the food system. And then REAPS with their composting. We've supported several community gardens. So one I think is located on Willow Street. And then there was one through Mennonite Central. 4-H, just recently, the BC Agricultural and Historical Association with a seed exchange, which was super cool. Oh, Farmers Market, Northern Bear Awareness. Again, around food waste management, food recovery. EAT, another one that they received some funding for, was their Gleaning Abundance program. So really looking at that social health and well-being perspective, but also like the various pieces of the food system, you know, food waste and production and all of the pieces, right? So that's how we can support these groups, is through access to city grant funding.
4: Basically, civic initiatives where citizens of the city want to get involved and do these things. Sometimes, you know, you need a few dollars to grease the wheels and make things happen, and the city is willing to step in and help that out through grant application processes and so on, through the various things that you've just described.
3: That's right, and for not-for-profit organizations, yeah. So, in fact, we actually just had a climate action grant with support from the local government climate action program. And so that was really cool because we had a lot of applications related to climate action. So again, I think, you know, REAPS with composting, and there were several successful applications for that grant and all related to climate action, and certainly that piece around, you know, the food system that's relative.
4: So the city of Prince George, the regional district of Fraser Fort George, are but two players in a much wider, you know, food sovereignty system or food system. You know, these terms are not interchangeable, but they are related, food sovereignty and food systems. And when you're looking at where the city fits in our district and, you know, enabling and empowering our municipality or our citizens to address food sovereignty, do you think that when it comes to some of the more complicated bureaucratic stuff within the city, like when someone wants to farm on a plot of land that might not be registered as ALR or agricultural zoned land, that if the proper procedures are put forward and the proper intentions and so on, that the city would be, you know, more welcoming to that kind of initiative in the future? Do you feel like the barriers for local food production in the future would be made a little easier to navigate following the adoption of food charter and identifying food sovereignty as a local regional priority?
3: That's a big question. I don't know, to be truthful. I think it's maybe a little bit early. The good news is that the charter has been endorsed by council. It's community vision, values-based document. There's lots of players who are committed to it and supporting it. The next step is, as I'd mentioned, there's this working group that's being convened by EAT, and there's lots of representatives around that table, very diverse, and all, I think, working towards the same goals. And so then I think there's lots of opportunity around what things might look like for the future.
4: That's an interesting concept. One of the things I think about when you say that is just, you know, as people become familiar with one another and actually network and get to know each other and what each other are trying to accomplish, it's probably more likely that just things begin to happen when people connect and start communicating more effectively. Are you optimistic about the future of food sovereignty in the city of Prince George and regionally? What do you think from your perspective in being involved in this issue for a number of years now?
3: Well, certainly, it's really exciting to think about what the future holds. And as you mentioned, like, this has been a long time in the making. And a shout out for all of the groups involved advocating and promoting this since way back. Extremely passionate. And there's so many people who have been rooting for this, pardon the pun, from the very beginning. And so really, the credit goes to them. They're the ones who did the work. They've laid the foundation for all of this. And the charter is theirs. And so if the city within our role can play some small part to support that moving forward, then I'm pleased to be the representative at the table to support that. But it is their work, and they're the ones from way back when that have really advocated and kept the foot on the gas to keep things moving forward. And so the working group has met two or three times. So it's a little bit of that, like, okay, getting to know who's who, and as you just referenced, and okay, well, what are going to be the goals and objectives, and, you know, what's first priorities and all that kind of stuff. And that, you know, takes a little bit of time to kind of get things figured out. But if anything I know from these groups is, you know, once they kind of get the momentum and they get going on things, well, then sky's the limit. I think they'll do a really good job. And like I said, representing the city, I'm pleased to be attending those meetings.
1: Over the course of this story, we've been speaking to Kenna Yonkman, who is the General Manager of Community and Development Services at the Regional District of Fraser Fort George, who appeared alongside her colleague, Sherlina Udith, who is the Regional Agricultural Coordinator, whose position is funded by partnership with NDIT, or the Northern Development Initiative Trust. We spoke to them about how the regional district is supporting food sovereignty through their agricultural strategy plan, before moving into a conversation with Sarah Brown, who is the supervisor of the Civic Initiatives and Partnerships Division with the City of Prince George, and her take on what the city's role is in supporting the recently adopted Food Charter, which supports food sovereignty in our city. Both of these local governments contribute their expertise to the Prince George Food Policy Council, and if you'd like to know more about the Food Policy Council, get in touch with EAT, or Everyone at the Table. Their website is letseatlocalpg.com. You can also find them on Facebook. Our food changes a lot of hands before it gets to our plate, but our local governments, to some capacity, are starting to officially play a role in that process. This is Ian Gregg reporting for CIFA Radio's Due North on 88.7 FM. 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

0: 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My name is Grace Hawksbergen. Today, I am thrilled to be joined by our local band, Infectious. We are so excited to have you at CFUR today. I feel like we've been waiting so long to do an interview, so we're really looking forward to it. And first up, we're going to have them play a few live songs for us in studio. So the first song they're going to play is a song called Surrender. So please enjoy.
1: And a one, and a two, and a one, two, three, four.

0: That was so awesome. Thank you so much for that. That
1: Thank
0: sounded so good.
1: Thank
0: you. Yeah, you guys got one more song to
1: we
0: play.
1: We got one more in us, if that's cool.
0: Yes, absolutely. Next up by Infectious live on CFER is Five Quarters and a Nickel. So stay tuned.

0: Hey there, Prince George. I'm Andrew Shaver, host of When We Wake. Andrew, who? 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I know. I'm new here at CFUR, so thanks for having me. Speaking of, when do you have me? 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
1: It's sweet and spicy. It's so hot, it's cold. 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

still want that rough exterior in your music with just a little extra softness right in the middle, you're in the right place. 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
2: Hello and welcome. 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
3: Hello and welcome to Couch Conversations.
2: At the time of our recording today, it is September 19th, and we're right in the middle of National Suicide Prevention Month. And because of that, we want to talk a little bit about suicide.
3: Yeah, I think that's sort of something that we have been wanting to discuss for a couple months now.
2: Mm-hmm. Before we start talking about suicide, I want to just cover some really important things. And mostly, I want to share that these topics are not easy conversations to talk about, especially when you're listening to two folks talk mm-hmm. about suicide with an arm's length distance. I want to remind you that this is a space for you to come in and out of as you please. For some folks, these conversations are not comfortable, and I would encourage you to listen to that feeling that you get in your gut. Sometimes that's pausing and coming back. Sometimes that might be turning down the volume. Mm-hmm. Do what you need to do to participate and to listen to these conversations, only if they are comfortable. And I also want to remind everyone that if you're thinking of suicide, if you know someone who's having thoughts of suicide, or if you have questions, thoughts, or want to discuss any of the concepts that Cynthia and I discussed today, feel free to call 988, the Suicide Prevention Hotline, anytime, 24/7. 365, we are here to support you.
3: Yeah, and I think even just today we'll sort of be walking through what that experience might look like if you do choose to reach out.
2: Mm-hmm. To start, I want to ask a little bit of trust from you as a listener. What would it be like to ground yourself in this moment and dispel everything that you think you know about suicide? Whether you have a history with suicide yourself, you know someone who's had thoughts of suicide, or you've been touched with suicide, I want to ask you to leave those things at the door, leave those things on the floor, whatever it might be like for you,
3: yes.
2: And entertain a conversation that might take a different trajectory.
3: And, you know, it's very much a take what you love from this conversation as well.
2: Mm-hmm.
3: We don't know you and we don't know what your experiences are. So you might take some of what we say and say, that really resonates with me. And some of it you might say, I don't love that very
2: mm-hmm.
3: much.
2: Well said, yeah. To start this conversation, let's talk about suicide itself. We all know what suicide is.
3: Mm-hmm.
2: We've all been impacted with suicide, whether it's something that happens, you know, really close to us or really far away, like being on social media and seeing these types of things.
3: Yeah.
2: We don't always get the opportunity to talk about suicide at its baseline, at its most fundamental level. Do we all know what suicide is and what causes it and what it's like to go through that journey? And I want to start there. And to be honest, I'm not even sure if Cynthia and I are, you know, on the same page fundamentally with suicide and what that means to us.
3: Probably not, actually. I'd imagine with the billions of people in the world that there are billions of thoughts about
2: mm-hmm.
3: what it looks like and what the impact is.
2: Totally, yeah. For you, Cynthia, when we talk about suicide at its most fundamental level, what are the first things that come to mind?
3: I think I immediately gravitate towards the community as well, sort of the impacts in community and the supports that can also come from that same community. I think
2: mm-hmm.
3: that's probably where I gravitate towards first. But then I also think about the individual, the feelings that individual
2: mm-hmm.
3: has brought about those thoughts or those actions of suicide.
2: Mm-hmm. So like both internal and
3: mm-hmm.
2: external things.
3: Yeah, how about you?
2: I think about suicide as a human experience,
3: mm-hmm.
2: and it's something that we all kind of instinctively know a lot more about than we have the opportunity to actually discuss and share.
3: Yeah, I agree. And I mean, the word opportunity is interesting as well, because I think it's one we move away from rather than move towards a lot of the time.
2: Totally.
3: The conversations.
2: Totally. I think of the concept of life promotion.
3: Mm-hmm.
2: This is something that fits into the conversation of suicide. It's a shift away from thinking about suicide as the end of life,
3: mm-hmm.
2: and instead focusing on working towards life promotion. And this is a spectrum that suicide sits on and belongs to. Life promotion is about thinking about what a human experience looks like day to day, in reality, for people, and making little changes and little shifts that allow us to move towards life promotion rather than trying to keep us from suicide or life ending.
3: Mm-hmm. Yeah, I like the way that you think of that because it's just another piece in a day-to-day life.
2: Mm-hmm.
3: It isn't, you're not asking somebody to change everything about the way that they look at the world. They're just, it's just another piece of things for them,
2: mm-hmm.
3: bit by bit.
2: Mm-hmm.
3: Mm-hmm.
2: Yeah, I also like thinking about it in pieces.
3: Like, yeah.
2: I think that's a smart way.
3: Mm-hmm.
2: You know, there's just pieces of suicide or suicide story that we relate to.
3: Yeah.
2: And there are pieces that we don't, you know. But coming back to your conversation about community, you know, that's maybe where community lives, that all of these pieces come together to make a puzzle.
3: Speaking of pieces again, because we're probably saying that word far too many times, but I do think of, like, suicide thoughts are just a piece of a person as well.
2: Mm-hmm.
3: I like the idea of that. They're not the whole person. They're just a piece. So when you bring that back to the life prevention ideas, life prevention, suicide ideology, that can live in a person. It might have a place in that person's existence. It might be a piece of who they are.
2: Mm-hmm.
3: So I like that. I like just sort of thinking that there are pieces and they might be diametrically opposed or they might all fit together just perfectly.
2: Mm-hmm. And they're messy.
3: Mm-hmm.
2: You know, being a human is messy.
3: It absolutely is.
2: And it's hard to have these conversations in a very black and white
3: mm-hmm.
2: way, or a very, like, structured way,
3: mm-hmm.
2: because that's not really what it feels like.
3: And this is all about feelings.
2: Like,
3: I think when we were discussing this morning, you talked about suicide being the end result of reaching the end of your coping,
2: mm-hmm.
3: you know, reaching the place where you can no longer cope. And, that really fit for me. That really fit
2: mm-hmm.
3: as a definition for me.
2: Yeah. Let's expand on that. I think we've talked about coping on previous episodes.
3: Mm-hmm.
2: And coping is not optional. We're all coping. I'm coping today. Cynthia is coping. Everyone in the big building that we're in is coping.
3: Mm-hmm.
2: Coping is the act of being alive and participating in the world.
3: Mm-hmm.
2: It looks very different for a lot of different folks. And where suicide comes in is it is a mentality, is a state of being. It is a group of thoughts that come when we reach the limit
3: mm-hmm.
2: of our coping.
3: Yeah. Yeah. I think it's, we've talked about that with crisis as well. When somebody reaches,
2: mm-hmm.
3: when they call us and they are in crisis, that is, they call us because they have reached beyond the point that they are able to cope with the normal mechanisms that they have in place.
2: Mm-hmm. Mm-hmm. Totally. And I think that reframe can help us hold truth that, it is a universal human experience.
3: Mm-hmm.
2: I hear lots of the time when we talk about suicide, you know, people are quick to say, you know, oh, not me. I never had thoughts of suicide, mm-hmm. or I couldn't do that.
3: Mm-hmm.
2: And I think there's truth in that. You know, I don't want to say that's not right. But it is also something that does exist in all of us.
3: Yep.
2: And many of us don't reach the limit of our coping skills.
3: Absolutely.
2: And that's awesome. That's we're working on ourselves.
3: Yep.
2: We get up every day trying to live.
3: Mm-hmm.
2: And that's kind of always our state that we enter the world. I don't even know how to describe that. That's the baseline, right?
3: Yeah. And I think it isn't even just about how you as a person are able to deal with these things, but if somebody keeps adding another thing and then another thing and another thing, eventually our coping mechanisms won't work.
2: Yeah.
3: Because there are limits. There are limits to what we're able to cope with. So I think if you're somebody, and that's great, who has strong coping mechanisms and who mm-hmm. has like an abundant resource of community and also hasn't had all these burdens, you mm-hmm. might never reach that end, and you might never think that that's something that you could reach.
2: Mm-hmm.
3: But it doesn't mean it's not a human experience. It doesn't mm-hmm. mean that it's not available to all humans.
2: Mm-hmm. And it doesn't mean that there's not some part of that that's relatable.
3: Absolutely.
2: You know, we yeah. might not always relate to someone having thoughts of suicide, but we can always relate to someone being at the end of their rope.
3: Mm-hmm. Yeah. I think you said in a previous episode that nobody wakes up in the morning wanting to fall apart in the grocery aisle,
2: mm-hmm.
3: you know? And I think that that can be said for suicide as well. I don't think very many people wake up in the morning and say, today, what I really want to do is feel like I've reached the end.
2: Mm-hmm. Mm-hmm. Yes. Yeah. When we do suicide prevention or life prevention, not life prevention, life promotion
3: yes.
2: Workshops, we kind of always start with a fundamental belief that everyone wants to live.
3: Mm-hmm.
2: You know, that's the baseline. That's, you know, the heart of our biology, even. Mm-hmm. You know, we come into this world wanting to live and do what we need to do to live. And I don't even know. I'm struggling to find the words. These concepts are so hard to explain. They're so easy in your head, and then you try to explain them in ways that make sense, and you're like, actually, what am I talking about?
3: That drive for survival is a core part of our essence. It is a core part of our being.
2: Mm-hmm.
3: You know, we see that in, play out in all sorts of different ways.
2: Mm-hmm.
3: And one of them is in the way that people come to us with thoughts of suicide
2: mm-hmm.
3: and come to us with strengths that they have built to combat those thoughts of suicide.
2: Yeah, yeah, totally. Yeah. Another thing that we say in some of our workshops is that people who are having thoughts of suicide, our role is to help them choose to stay safe for now.
3: Mm-hmm.
2: That's kind of the meat. That's what we're looking to do, right?
3: Yeah.
2: And we one time had a participant say, you know, why would they choose safety for now? Like, mm-hmm. what does that really mean? And we had the opportunity to discuss what that actually looks like, because in reality, we're all choosing safety for now,
3: mm-hmm.
2: right?
3: Yeah.
2: We're all getting up and doing those things. We're having breakfast. Maybe we hate breakfast. We're trying.
3: Yeah.
2: We know it's good for us.
3: Yep.
2: We're drinking water. When something is so stressful that it just kind of takes us out, we step back. We go for a walk.
3: Mm-hmm.
2: We have a cigarette.
3: Yeah.
2: Whatever that means.
3: Yep. Absolutely. Yeah. And we find those little things to keep us safe for now, like
2: mm-hmm.
3: you say. And sometimes those things are... they're not going to keep us safe long term, but they might keep us safe until we find something that will keep us safe long term.
2: Totally.
3: Yeah.
2: And what does long term mean, right?
3: It you might know? Just be for now, forever.
2: Yeah.
3: Yeah.
2: If we're thinking about long term safety as a goal, doing one thing when you're 20 years old, is that going to hold up when you're 40?
3: No. Not
2: no.
3: likely.
2: Well, you know, maybe.
3: It depends on the thing, but no, we change. We grow. Yeah. And some things lose their power too.
2: Mm-hmm.
3: So... we have to find something else.
2: Yeah, totally. So what does it look like? Like, when someone's having thoughts of suicide, let's make the assumption that they have hit the limit of their coping.
3: Yeah.
2: What does that look like?
3: I think sometimes it's just that, I I'm struggling to find the words as well,
2: mm-hmm.
3: but I think sometimes they've hit the limit of what they remember coping with. And so we have our role as people who are supporting people who are having thoughts of suicide might be to bring them to a place where they can remember those things, to bring them to like to help them still their mind enough so that they can remember the things that kept them safe for now.
2: Mm-hmm.
3: We're not finding things to keep them safe. We're reminding them of things to keep
2: mm-hmm.
3: them safe because it has to come from them as well, right?
2: Mm-hmm.
3: So I think that when somebody comes to us in crisis, when they're having thoughts of suicide, often they're not able to access the part of their brain where they're able to keep safe.
2: Mm-hmm.
3: So I tend to refer to that as that they're in the red light district, and then mm-hmm. and then, which sounds weird when I say it out loud, but there you go. My role is not to bring them to the green light necessarily, or not to support them to the green light. That's probably outside of my ability. But if I can bring them to that yellow, the orange, amber light, where they're able to say, okay, my mind is still enough that I remember that I can access mm-hmm. these things. I remember what I do when I feel like this.
4: Mm-hmm.
3: I remember that I have a cigarette. I remember that I have friends. Mm-hmm. I remember that I go for a walk and I have a favorite tree.
4: Yeah.
3: Whereas when they're in that crisis and they've reached the part, they've reached that space where they're beyond what they can cope with, they can't remember those things.
4: Mm-hmm. Totally. Yeah. I think remembering I love the idea of remembering, because it goes back to some of the other things we said.
3: Mm-hmm.
4: This individual has been coping and keeping safe for now for their whole life.
3: Yeah.
4: They're not coming to us or to another person for some type of drastic change.
3: Yeah.
4: They have the tools
3: yeah.
4: to stay safe for now mm-hmm. and to be alive. And we know that because they actually are coming to you to have a conversation.
3: Yep. And nobody knows as well as them how it feels to be in the place where they are.
4: 100%.
3: Yeah. Or how it feels to be them. You know, mm-hmm. I have no idea how it feels to be somebody else. I can imagine, but that's the only person who I really know how it feels to be is me.
4: Totally.
3: Yeah.
4: I think relating that back to listeners, we all know that feeling. We know what it feels like to not feel like ourselves. Or to say and do things and later think, that wasn't really me.
3: Yeah.
4: You know, that it is a relatable experience that
3: definitely
4: we could see in another and think, I know somewhat mm-hmm. what it might feel like to mm-hmm. be in their shoes.
3: Yeah. Yeah, that's exactly right. And I think we can surprise ourselves with the depths of our emotions, you know, when we find ourselves going, I behaved in a way that was, I don't even know where that came from,
4: mm-hmm.
3: you know?
4: Mm-hmm.
3: If you are listening to us, you're listening to Cynthia and Riley on Couch Conversations on CFER, Prince George's University radio station. We are talking right now about suicide and life promotion and suicide prevention. So take everything very easy today. Jump in and out if you need to, and just know that that 988 is here if you need to talk to them, and that just take it slow. Take mm-hmm. it slow.
4: Let's talk a little bit more about suicide, but as it relates to getting help.
3: Mm.
4: You know, we're always advocating for people to get help and talk about it, but I think there's still a lot of mystery about what that actually looks like.
3: Yeah, I think even within

0: going to be very, very different.
1: Yeah.
0: I can speak a little bit to calling 988, and I think it goes back to the pieces. I think a conversation with 988, suicide will only be a piece of the conversation, because it's only a piece of the person as well. So if they're having thoughts of suicide, the conversation will probably be about what brought them into crisis. And that's where it will linger, I would imagine. Certainly that's how I would like it to look, and that's how I hear calls. That the conversation lingers with supporting the person to find their own strengths. And it isn't about suicide primarily. It's about, they will talk about suicide, but it won't necessarily be completely about that.
1: So let's say that I'm someone who's calling 988, and, you know, I've identified that I'm not feeling myself. I'm having thoughts of suicide. What happens now? What do I expect as someone calling who's never called before?
0: Yeah, I think every experience is going to be different. But what I would like to think will happen when you've called in is that you'll be speaking to somebody who's warm and caring and compassionate and also knowledgeable. I think that that's another piece of it. So it's not just somebody who is a friend, a warm, caring person. It's somebody who's also knowledgeable. So they will be checking in around those things. If you have said that you're having thoughts of suicide, they'll be assessing that within the conversation. So they might be asking things like, have you got a plan for suicide? They might be asking if you've harmed yourself yet today, as part of the conversation, as a piece of that. But they'll also be asking things like, tell me how you felt before this. And, you know, if you've been here before, tell me what you've done in the past to bring yourself into a place where you could call me.
1: Yeah.
0: Or they might be saying, how do you want to feel? Which is a beautiful question.
1: Yeah. That is a beautiful question.
0: Yeah. And they'll be asking things like, help me understand how that feels for you. You know, where are you feeling that in your body?
1: Yeah.
0: Yeah.
1: I think that for people calling in, or choosing to trust that for the first time, you would likely find that things move a lot slower than you would think.
0: Yeah.
1: There's a lot of intensity around suicide. People have a lot of fear, and that's valid. And because of that, these things tend to roll fast. And for someone who is calling and, you know, deciding that they're going to put trust in another, in a service, share, things will likely move a lot slower than you think.
0: It's true.
1: There'll likely be a lot more quiet, a lot more listening, a lot more pauses than you might think.
0: There'll be more just conversation. There's more laughter than you could ever imagine.
1: True. Yeah.
0: Yeah.
1: I think that's great. I'm glad you said that. Because it's not, it's centering two people connecting.
0: It is.
1: And we do that. You know, we laugh. We
0: do.
1: We go through the full spectrum of emotions.
0: We do. And especially when everything is very heightened. So somebody who's calling us is in a heightened place. And that means those other emotions might be heightened as well. They're feeling everything very strongly. So we might be hearing about pets and partners, and we'll be hearing about life and death as well, and about the things that brought them to these places, which are often very deep and heavy stories.
1: Yeah.
0: But also there's moments of joy and laughter in them as well.
1: Totally.
0: What you won't be experiencing is revealing that you're having thoughts of suicide and somebody jumping in and saying that that's an emergency. You will not be experiencing that.
1: Why? Can you tell us why? Like, why is that like that?
0: Because having thoughts of suicide is not an emergency. It is just, like you said, it's just another thing that you're thinking about. And people can have thoughts of suicide every day of their life and go to work, have children, have families. It's a piece of what they are, and it's a piece of what they have to cope with every day. So it's not an emergency at all. It's just another thing that's being thought about at that point. How does that feel when you hear that? I mean, I know you already know that, but how can you imagine somebody feeling when they hear that it's not an emergency?
1: I don't know. I think it could be very normalizing, you know? And I think that's a lot of pressure around revealing thoughts of suicide, especially in society. These are things that are not often spoken about. Absolutely. And for a lot of folks who are sharing those things for the first time, there's a lot of pressure to like break that like bubble.
0: Yeah.
1: And it feels that when that bubble breaks,

0: things will start moving faster than they maybe want or expect. But I think in reality, things actually start moving slower.
1: Yeah, it's true. Yeah, you're realizing that you're talking about something that needs space and time. Mm-hmm. It's not going to be an instant, a quick fix.
0: Totally. You know?
1: Yeah. Yeah.
0: And the space is given because understanding someone's story around suicide is not really for us. You know, we want to understand your full story because that is, we can't have just one piece of the puzzle. Mm-hmm. But more importantly, we're giving space for someone to understand their own story, especially when there's so much stigma around mental health and suicide. People feel that they maybe have failed. Maybe they're weak.
1: Yes.
0: Maybe they don't have the grit or the guts required. And it's not always their fault. These are the messages that we are told.
1: Oh my goodness, yes.
0: And when you allow someone the space to work through and to understand, the idea is that you would end an interaction like this feeling like this actually makes sense.
1: Mm-hmm.
0: You know,
1: yep.
0: I'm actually valid for feeling the way I do.
1: Yeah.
0: And we don't often get the opportunity to feel that way, especially about some of the most vulnerable parts of our core.
1: Yeah. I have people, I've listened to calls like that, you know, where somebody calls and they tell me the most devastating things that have happened in their lives. And, you know, it's such strength that's brought them to call me. And they say, and I don't know why I'm feeling so weak. And I'm like, I do. Like, I know why you're feeling so weak. You've just told me the most devastating things. If you were feeling strong right now, that would be wild.
0: Totally.
1: It would be hard to imagine feeling strong after all that you're carrying.
0: Yeah. That reminds me of the, like, comparison of physical health and mental health.
1: Mm-hmm.
0: You know, if we were in a car accident and then in early stages of a recovery where we're like, well, I don't know why I'm so weak.
1: Yeah, exactly.
0: Well, you know.
1: I do.
0: It kind of makes sense.
1: Yeah, exactly.
0: You know?
1: You've got several broken limbs and
0: it's a process and it's healing.
1: Yeah. I liked what you said about normalizing, destigmatizing suicide too, because that is something else that you'll hear. You'll hear the word suicide.
0: Mm-hmm.
1: If you don't bring up your thoughts of suicide, they will ask you, they will say, are you having thoughts of suicide? And it will be that straightforward and that simple.
0: Mm-hmm.
1: It won't be cloaked in this great mystery. It'll be just a straight up yes or no.
0: Mm-hmm.
1: Are you having thoughts of suicide right now?
0: Yeah. I think that's a great segue into talking about suicide in our everyday life.
1: Mm-hmm.
0: You know, like lots of times suicide is disclosed maybe at work with a colleague, with a friend.
1: Mm-hmm.
0: Tell us a little bit about what that might look like. Let's say that you're not someone that's having thoughts of suicide, but someone that you care about decides to share that with you. What does that actually look like, and how do we move forward through that?
1: That's a really good question. And I think that's a more natural thing to have happen than, in fact, if somebody is opening up to you, it means a lot. It means that they trust you, and it means that they're looking for care right there. So that's amazing to begin with. So we can thank them for sharing that. We can thank them for honoring us with their deepest thoughts right then. But also then we can just dive into what's got them. You might already know what's got them, what's going on for them, what's got them thinking about suicide, but it wouldn't be wrong to dive deeper into those things while you're having the conversation, to ask if they have a plan, to ask what their supports look like. It wouldn't be wrong to ask those things in a very straightforward manner.
0: Yeah.
1: As well.
0: Yeah.
1: What do you think?
0: I think what I would add to that is that we can trust people to let us know what they need.
1: Yeah.
0: I think the first reaction that we feel in those moments is, oh my goodness,
1: what
0: do I say?
1: Yeah.
0: What do I do?
1: Yeah.
0: I don't want to say the wrong thing.
1: Mm-hmm.
0: I want to make sure that they get what they need. And oftentimes people are able to tell us what they need, right? If someone turns to you and decides to share something so vulnerable with you, what do you get out of that? What do you think they are saying that they need?
1: Mm-hmm. Space, time.
0: Space, connection.
1: Yeah. Community,
0: to share.
1: Companionship. Yeah.
0: So maybe even mirroring what we spoke about earlier, there's an urge to speed up.
1: Mm-hmm.
0: What does it look like if we slow down?
1: Mm-hmm. Yeah. I think they're asking for presence. Mm-hmm. You know, they're asking for somebody to be there with them in these tough times. So I agree with you. Mm-hmm. Slowing down, making sure you're there.
0: Yeah.
1: Yeah.
0: And taking a moment to pause and recognizing that what's happening is a human experience. Mm-hmm. You know, we often feel that, oh, I don't know what I would do mm-hmm. if I was in that situation. If someone shared that with me, whew, I would freak out.
1: Yeah.
0: But when we're actually in that moment with another person, we are far more intuitive than we think.
1: We are.
0: The feelings that are shared, the experiences, these are not alien.
1: Yeah.
0: We do have natural empathy, sympathy, and compassion for other people. Mm-hmm. It just takes us slowing down a bit and listening.
1: And this person chose you for a reason. They said, this person is the person that I want to share my deepest mm-hmm. thoughts with. So I do feel like it's an honor, but I do feel like they knew that you had the skills or at least the compassion to see mm-hmm. through this conversation, to listen. Yeah. So, yeah.
0: Like they knew that you were safe.
1: Yeah. And that you might be able to meet them where they are.
0: Yeah.
1: Yeah.
0: They chose you for a reason.
1: They did.
0: Yeah.
1: Mm-hmm.
0: I like that.
1: Me too.
0: Coming to the end of our episode today, I want to close with a small challenge to listeners. And this is something that we do in a lot of spaces, workshops, events that we host. And it's a simple challenge in concept, not simple in practice. And the challenge itself is to walk away from this conversation, from this episode, challenging yourself to have maybe an uncomfortable conversation
1: yeah.
0: with another person. To ask another person, hey, how are you doing?
1: Mm-hmm.
0: To listen and watch someone and pick up on their mental health,
1: yeah.
0: their state of being. Not only to ask how they're doing, but what would it be like to ask if they've been having any thoughts of suicide?
1: Yeah. You're asking people to lean in rather than lean out.
0: Mm-hmm. The challenge itself is maybe not necessarily the ask,
1: yeah.
0: But what happens after?
1: Mm-hmm.
0: And there's a lot of anxiety about what happens after, but I promise you that we are all way more equipped to make a human connection with another person, especially in their time of need, than we actually think.
1: Yeah, we really are. We're ready for this. And mm-hmm. And if you need that additional layer of support, 988 is there for you as well. So I will take up that challenge.
0: Mm-hmm.
1: Thank you, Riley.
0: Mm-hmm. Well, thank you so much for joining us on Couch Conversations. And we'll see you for the next episode.
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There's still some ember from the fire you adore. We need some wind.

0: Wow. What the fuck? Ihr seid so viele. Bis dahinten.
1: Hey, did you know that sayonara isn't the most common way of saying goodbye in Japanese? It's a form of farewell where you know you'll actually never see the person ever again. Jamata is a more common way of saying goodbye. But you don't have to say goodbye to us just yet. After all, you're listening to some world music on 88.7 Seifer FM.
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2: 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I'm Tammy Wolf, the host. I'm here with a great guest today, Tashina Houle-Chaloup. She is the head of Indigenous Programming and Engagement at the Manitoba Museum, but I've actually invited her here today to talk about her awesome quill work, as she's an artist in a art exhibit at the Manitoba Craft Museum. So welcome, Tashina. I'd love for you to start with telling the listeners a little bit about yourself.
3: Thank you so much for having me. I'm really excited to be here. This is my first ever podcast. So, Buju, Tashina and Indigenakaz. Hi, my name is Tashina Houle-Chaloup. I'm Anishinaabe, and I have roots in Ebb and Flow, Manitoba. But I grew up on a bison ranch just outside of Riding Mountain National Park. And I was very fortunate as a kid to learn how to bead and do quill work and how to tan hides, among many other things. And around the age of 12, I took a liking to quill work and started taking on bigger projects and selling my work as a teenager. And now I have my own quill work business, Quill Work by Tashina. I've been quilling for over 15 years now, and I finally got into my first exhibit ever at the Manitoba Crafts Museum, which is so exciting. I also currently work at the Manitoba Museum as the head of Indigenous Programming and Engagement.
2: No, that sounds great. I'm super excited to hear more about all of this because, well, number one, I guess the way that I found you was very interesting. So I did see a news story from CBC that was talking about these beautiful moccasins that you had created in regards to this art exhibit that is happening at the Manitoba Craft Museum. And I actually had a chance to view some of the pieces that they put together. And I believe some of the pieces actually even came from Duck Mountain area, Riding Mountain area around there as well, because it was a collaboration of a few different museums, right? So I'm wondering like how that all came about, or how did you come to be a part of this gathering of different art?
3: Well, my friend just sent the post to me that they were looking for artists for this exhibit, and I just took a chance and figured that I was good enough to be a part of this, and sure enough, they accepted my application, and I had like 2 months to finish the moccasins. Wow.
2: So how has the work that you do at the Manitoba Museum informed, you know, I guess maybe putting or being a part of this art exhibit or putting together these moccasins?
3: Well, I didn't really have that much of an involvement in that process. It was mainly our curator of archaeology and the Hudson's Bay Company, Amelia Fay, who got those items together.
2: So what about your pieces? So the moccasins that you created, so you are you are the quill work artist who created the moccasins. So did your experience with the museum like inform how you put things together, or what does that look like?
3: No, I actually just recently started at the museum, so I didn't I wasn't very much influenced by my work here when I was applying to be in this exhibit.
2: Okay, so you just started with working with the museum. Okay. And so yeah. I guess this experience potentially at the Manitoba Craft Museum and being a part of this show may inform the work that you plan on doing with engagement with the Manitoba Museum then.
3: Oh, for sure. Yeah.
2: Yeah. And so how do you feel that the creation of these moccasins, and I guess you did mention that you've been super involved within like your culture, how you came to learn how to do quill work. How do you feel that that traditional knowledge informs work at museum?
3: Well, I would say it's really important, especially for my position, because I'm developing and presenting all of the Indigenous related programming and taking part in community outreach.
2: Right.
3: So I would say my upbringing has definitely helped me navigate my position here.
2: Right. So what about do you want to talk a little bit about how you came to learn how to do quill work? So is this something that was like family based, your cook'em, your aunties, your mother?
3: Sure. So my mom and my dad actually taught me how. I was very young. I must have been maybe 6. When I was a baby, I was constantly learning how to do these things. We also have a natural hide tannery, so they would teach us, me and my brother, how to tan hides. They thought it was really important to teach us quill work because it's one of those art forms that's not, like, it was nearly extinct at one point. Right. Not many people knew how to do it. So, you know, to keep it alive, they thought that would be a good thing to teach us.
2: Yeah, I definitely, myself, having many, many years experience beading, I started beading when I was about 8 years old, reconnected with my culture in that way. And I've never, I'm ashamed to say that I've never learned how to do quill work. and I have used quills in the past, like I've made different earrings, things like that out of quills, but really not... I would love to be in a workshop or something. Do you facilitate workshops?
3: I do. And I'm really hoping to facilitate a quill work workshop, maybe bring my brother in to help me with that. But yeah, I'm hoping to do that. So I'll let you know when we have one going.
2: Definitely. Yeah. Maybe you will put something on at the Manitoba Museum.
3: Yeah, possibly. Yeah.
2: Yeah. So let's go back to these moccasins. So I would love to hear, or I would love for you to share with the listeners how these moccasins came together and what was the process? How did you feel putting them together? And what was the feeling behind trying to create these moccasins to stand alongside all of these, I want to say, historic and ancestral created beadwork pieces.
3: So it was really important to me to use all traditional techniques when doing my quill work. Quill work has evolved over time. It's definitely modernized, and there have been so many modern techniques that have come about. So I really wanted to use traditional old school techniques to create the moccasins. I primarily quilled on top of the hide, which is how it was traditionally done.
2: Right.
3: I got a lot of advice from my brother and my parents and other quill workers. It was a beautiful process, but also very frustrating.
2: I know the feeling being a beater. Yes.
3: Yeah. So a lot of blood, sweat, and tears.
2: Literal blood from the needle, people. If you've never if you've never done any bead work, if you've never been a quiller, and I can only imagine quills too with the pointy. You don't know blood, sweat, and tears until you've beaded and constructed something traditionally.
3: Oh yeah, totally. So it was very frustrating at times, and some days I'd stay up until 1 or 2 in the morning trying to finish them. I ended up finishing them on time, which was such an accomplishment for me, because such a big project like that, even though they're so small, it took a lot of work, and I was definitely proud of myself in the end.
2: It's so funny because I just wrapped up my time at the Manitoba Museum as one of the Indigenous scholars in residence, and you mentioned, you know, finishing this project that you worked on. I believe you said 2 months it took you to do these cool work moccasins. I also created a piece. I actually want to show you. It took 3 months for me to finish, and these are size 13 beads.
3: Oh my God.
2: For those of you listening who can't see this, you can go to the YouTube page, truthbeforereconciliation94@gmail.com, to see the beadwork that I'm speaking about. But these are 13s and 15s. It took me from January to finish this. I just finished this yesterday, end of April. I feel you. I feel like the stars aligned with Creator for us to be speaking on this, because I your story totally resonates with me, because I don't think that people who don't do traditional practices like beading, like quilling, like tanning hides, I don't feel like there's enough people out there who actually appreciate this art, because they don't understand the time that it takes to put into creating something, even something as small as what I created. You know, 2 pairs of moccasins at my graduation last year, when I graduated for my master's, I wanted to buy a pair of beaded moccasins, and I believe the cheapest that I found them was $550. So they're between $550 to $650. People are like, that's crazy. Why would you spend that amount of money? People don't understand how much time it actually takes to put forth. So you're talking about 1 o'clock in the morning, 2 o'clock in the morning. I'm talking like 4:30 in the morning. Yeah. Some people.
3: Mm-hmm, for sure. I feel that on so many levels. Artists should definitely be paid what they're asking for, because it's ancient work, you know. Right. It's not know how to do it. It takes so much time and patience. Absolutely.
2: I'm actually really looking forward to seeing some more of your quill work. I actually personally do not have any quill work, and I'm glad that we connected, because I feel like Creator has put you in my path so that I can add some of your beautiful work to my collection. I have probably the largest collection I know of of earrings. I do lots of beadwork, but I like to have other artists. The ones I'm currently wearing, these are done by an Inuit artist. This is seal skin. She actually lives back up north in Rankin Inlet. But I like to, you know, I feel as an artist, I understand the time, the patience, the practice, and then also just value other artists' work, right? Other artists, like the time and the patience, and then also the design, like all artistry is different, right? So even if I was able to do cool work, which I can't, it would probably still be different than something that you created, because everybody has such versatility and versatile styles and putting things together, right? But I guess kind of switching gears, I did want to hear more about, like, you've mentioned that like this is a family, right? This is traditional. This is traditional knowledge that has been passed down to you and your brother from your mom and your dad. How do you feel, you know, that the I guess the influence or I guess being exposed to your art and your culture through quill work, tanning hides, traditional practices, how do you feel that influenced your identity growing up and potentially still impacts your identity now, say working at the Manitoba Museum?
3: Yeah, I would say it definitely helped me growing up. My brother and I went to an all-white school, so having that to return to when we went home after school, mm-hmm. so important. And it really made me proud of who I am, because sometimes we were facing racist comments or, mm-hmm. you know, bullying. So yeah, to go home at the end of the day and have our beadwork or our quill work waiting for us, or to go help our parents with tanning the hides, that was so important. And I think now I recognize that, or I guess throughout high school, I recognized that I was very fortunate as an Indigenous kid to be learning that, because not many Indigenous youth are exposed to that, our culture or our language or anything. So, yeah.
2: Definitely. I feel like when I hear stories from individuals who have had exposure to their identity, of their culture, traditional knowledge, ceremony, language, all of these different ways, even art. And I think that that's the thing too, is that a lot of the time people aren't seeing that connection, right? Like, because you see people who, for example, people who paint or people who draw, and it's like those things are still artistically connected to culture. They're connected to language, identity, and who Indigenous people are as a whole. And so, I mean, when you think about, you know, like, and cause these are ancestral teaching, ancestral knowledge, right? That's passed on. So, do you know where this knowledge has come from your parents? Do they talk about that?
3: I think that they had connections with people in the States. I learned from my parents, but I also learned from a quill worker in South Dakota. I used to stay in the Black Hills, like around Rapid City, South Dakota area.
2: Okay.
3: Yeah, every summer I'd go down there and I'd learn from, it was my best friend's dad. So I'd stay with her family, and every day we'd sit down at the kitchen table and do our quill work and beadwork. And yeah, that helped me a lot. So also books, you know, our parents were always trying to find different resources to learn these things, to teach us.
2: Right.
3: Yeah.
2: So, I mean, it sounds to me like a lot of education. And that's what I remember, too, is being introduced to beadwork from my family. And I remember looking through a book and actually seeing this beadwork being taught. Like, I don't remember learning from the book, but I do remember looking through the book. Now that I'm actually studying like beadwork for my PhD, I've uncovered some different books. There's lots of literature, and I think that there's actually quite a few different books that you can find

0: you're connecting or trying to share the traditional knowledge that you carry now?
1: I'm wanting to. I really want to make some TikTok videos and YouTube videos for how to do quill work. And also through my work, I'm, you know, teaching others, teaching the public what quill work is, because not many people know what it is, even though it's gaining popularity again.
0: Right.
1: Yeah, I'm hoping to do that. I would really love to share how and, you know, make it more accessible for especially Indigenous youth.
0: Right. Yeah, I mean, I think that that's super important just to pass on. I know for myself, I've been teaching beadwork now probably like going on 10 years. And it was almost, well, I mean, I'm an educator, so I'm a teacher. I love education. I love teaching. I love engaging with students. And then I also love beadwork. So I put my two loves together and I started teaching beadwork. And I just feel like I honestly didn't think about like the repercussions of that, like down the line, because those are, again, those are just my two loves, right? And now that I think back on that, it really is so important to pass on that traditional knowledge. My daughter, who's 14, she's been watching me do beading workshops since she was very young, and she hasn't really been involved in trying to, like, I'm trying to pass this traditional knowledge down to her, but she doesn't want to engage with her mother. But I mean, in a way, you know, if you're able to give it out to the public and to other people who may not have that at home, right? They may not have those connections like myself. I didn't have somebody at home that could teach me how to bead. I didn't have somebody at home that could pass on that traditional knowledge, because I feel like the misconception is that a lot of Indigenous people, they say, oh, well, this is traditional knowledge been passed on from generation to generation to generation. But the thing is lots of people don't see or think about that disconnect, right? Like from the 60 scoop, from residential schools, from all of those systemic impacts or those impacts of colonization, right? So we have things like TikTok, like YouTube, like all of the, like these spaces where people can go and reconnect. Yeah. And I mean, I think that that's, I mean, I guess that's where you're going. You're planning on going, being recognized for your moccasins at the art exhibit.
1: Mm-hmm. Yeah, I think making our artwork and our language more accessible to our people through videos on the internet is a good thing, but of course, not like sharing like ceremonial stuff. Like it's a difficult process, but I think understanding what to share and what not to share is really important.
0: I definitely feel that oftentimes when I've done my workshops with people, it's almost like ceremonial teachings come out organically just while I'm you know, teaching my workshops, teaching how to bead, because I feel like, well, one of the things I often say is like there's spirit in the beads, right? There's spirit in that. And again, it's like that connection to ancestral teachings, that generational knowledge, and myself being largely self-taught. I always say, oh, well, that's my blood memory. My blood itself knows who I am. That's my spirit who knows who I am. And so I kind of like uncovered that on myself. But I totally understand what you mean when you talk about like sharing this knowledge on YouTube or on TikTok, because it does, you know, as much as positive it does do, I feel like there is somewhat of a disconnect in who we are as Indigenous people. Like if you understand the teachings, if you understand this traditional knowledge and how it's, I want to say, traditionally supposed to be shared, correct?
1: Mm-hmm. Yeah. And with quill work too, like it's hard for me to decide whether to share it with not-

0: on Indigenous people, like on the internet.
1: Right.
0: Because traditionally it was like a spiritual practice.
1: Right.
0: Only a select few people of the communities would be able to do it.
1: Right.
0: But now, like, I think about how to revitalize it and to make sure that it doesn't nearly go extinct again. I think it's important to share it with others. Yeah.
1: And I mean, I think too, it's, I feel like technology is a double-edged sword, because even as we're speaking right now on Zoom, this is the way I've done, I've pretty much done most of my recordings up until January of this year, since the pandemic, since 2020. And I feel like this is a good way in the sense that I can connect with more people across Turtle Island throughout North America via Zoom. But it does take out the personal connection, or the personal, the person to person, I guess, that you would get in like being with somebody physically in the space of recording, right? So when you're teaching, and I also think about doing, I did some beadwork workshops online via Zoom, I also taught classes. So I teach a lot of classes that are focused around Indigenous studies, and oftentimes a lot of the content is sensitive material, right? And I always feel like in person, there, nothing beats in person, right? Definitely, especially with, like, you know, relaying of traditional knowledge, these generational teachings that we're supposed to be, you know, I want to say sharing in a sacred way, sharing in a respectful way. And so I want to say lost in translation. However, with that being said, you know, colonialism stands. We're kind of in a time now where technology is taking over the world, right? So it's really challenging to see where that's going. But I feel like we're close to the end of the first show. So we are going to, I think we're going to wrap up right now, and we're going to bring Tashina back, because I do want to hear more of your perspectives on quill work, on arts, culture, and identity in relation to being a deadly quill work artist. So thanks again, Tashina Cool Shaloup, for being here today with me.
0: Mm-hmm. Thank you.
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1: 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You can hear us anywhere from the campus on the hill to barely the edge of the suburbs of Prince George. 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
1: Gloria could feel her spirit sink back into her body. She felt cold and frail and strange. Her spirit no longer recognized its frame.
2: I must go, or they'll be angry.
3: You know where to find me.
1: Dawn rose over the hill as she staggered home.
2: Ubloriak! Ubloriak!
1: A beam of light stretched across her face as she slowly opened her eyes.
2: I thought I lost you. Where have you been?
1: Ubloriak realized she could no longer hide the truth.
2: I'm sorry. I heard a voice outside in the night, and I followed it. I'm sorry.
4: A voice?
2: Singing. The most beautiful singing, like nothing you have ever heard. And I found it in a hole in the ground, and it taught me.
4: Ubloriak, you've been gone for weeks. I thought you were dead.
1: Weeks? Months passed. Ubloriak was forbidden from returning to the voice. Her mother worried it was a spirit trying to tempt her away to the land of the dead. She didn't think it was a spirit. She could feel it still, echoing in her chest. She knew she should be afraid, but she longed for it. And that longing overcame the fear her mother had tried to impart. Once it was dark, she left with one last look at her sleeping mother and followed the voice.
2: Hello? I'm back.
3: You didn't forget me.
2: Never. I want to stay with you. I need to return to the place I remember but have never been.
3: There will be no going back.
2: I'm ready.

out of town when the police shot him down. You could hear that poor boy hollering 100 miles. Oh, Lordy me. Oh, Lordy my. You could hear that poor boy.

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I've been introduced to music through three different avenues. The first being my dad's classic rock collection. Thank you, Dad. The second being word of mouth. Thank you to my friend Robin. And finally, movies. And while some people have given me flack for not listening to the whole album, do we really need to discover music the same way as everyone else? Because if we're finding tunes that speak to us, then who cares? Just as long as you love the music, that's all that matters. And I hope you like this spike pop on C4FM just as much as I do.

Did you know that the term pop, in reference to the music, is short for anthropopathism? I didn't. And it isn't. 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

0: You know, every hour, we here at 88.7 Seifer like to give you a taste of something different. 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

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For the next hour, we will be touching on the more subtle side of the boulder. 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

0: 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This is River Reads with host and narrator River Wild. A story hour where those of all ages can escape into bedtime stories and fairy tales. New and old, but mostly old and at times macabre. Or silly. Or even perhaps a little confusing, as written in Old English. And the host sometimes fumbles the odd word. And then there's those stories whose premise or message has aged poorly. But let's face it, you can't be picky when you're dependent upon copyright-free material available through Creative Commons. So, if you enjoy a narrated story and don't mind a weird tale, let's begin.
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3: This week on River Reads, episode 43, What's a Wise Age? Features three tales. Two tales from fairy tales as retold by Bridget Hathaway, called The Wizard of Oz, Dorothy Kills the Witch, and The Red Shoes. Plus, one tale from the collection Fairy Tales by Hans Andersen, called What the Old Man Does is Always Right. Gender Blender. 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Ooh, the suspense. And now for...
4: River Rambles.
3: Hello. I'm your host, narrator, River Wild, coming to you live from under my stairs, aka not really live. I just record that way to cut down on my editing. Wow. Okay, here we are. I actually am gonna ramble today. I am kind of a basket case. I'm not going to lie. While this is happening and you're listening to this in, I don't know, May or April, sometime in spring, I'm recording it at March, beginning of March. And somebody I really love, trigger warning, has just been in a horrible accident and is in an induced coma right now with a traumatic brain injury, with a head injury, and we're still waiting to see. So I've been, you know, an emotional person. I care for this person deeply, and I've been kind of crying myself to sleep and waking up crying, and also trying to feel hopeful. And this person is a fighter, and there are so many people. Just to see the love that's come around this man is he's come so far. This person really has had a rough go, and to still have the positive attitude, and well, I don't know if positive attitude is the right word, but the heart, such heart, oh, the heart is so big, is just, it's amazing. He's amazing. So I think, you know, with that, we got three tales ahead. I've been doing this to distract myself, so let's begin, shall we?

0: The following is rated GGD, meaning it contains gross gore and or death. Sensitive viewers may want to tune back in.
1: The following story has been rated AHD, as an animal is harmed and or may die. And while often benign in description, listener discretion is advised.
2: The Wizard of Oz. Dorothy Kills the Witch. From Fairy Tales, retold by Bridget Hathaway. Once there was a little girl named Dorothy who lived on a farm in Kansas. One day the sky grew dark and a big wind began to blow across the flat prairies that stretched all around the farm. Dorothy ran into her house to take shelter, but the tornado came closer and closer until suddenly it lifted Dorothy's house high up into the sky, with Dorothy and her little dog Toto still inside. The house came to rest at last in a magic country, as Dorothy realized the moment she opened the door and walked outside. The first person she saw was an old lady. She looked just like any other old lady, except that she was smaller and wore a high pointed hat on her head with gold bells hanging from it and a white gown. She was followed by three small men, all dressed in blue. They too wore high pointed hats with bells hanging from them and big boots that reached over their knees. "Who are you?" asked Dorothy. "I am the Witch of the North, and I have come to thank you for killing the Wicked Witch of the East." Dorothy looked surprised. "I've never killed anybody," she replied. "Well, your house did when it landed here. It fell right on top of her and killed her. You can still see her silver shoes sticking out from under the wall there. Take them. They are yours now." Dorothy looked down at her own shabby shoes. "Well, it's a long walk back to Kansas from here. I might as well get some good shoes for the journey," she said. "Can you tell me the way home, please?" "Oh, no, my dear," the old lady replied. "Only the great Wizard of Oz knows that. You will have to ask him." "Where does he live?" asked Dorothy. "A long way away in the Emerald City. The road there is very dangerous." "Will you come with me?" asked Dorothy. "No, I can't do that. But I will give you my kiss, and no one will dare to hurt you if you've been kissed by the Witch of the North." She kissed Dorothy softly on the forehead. When she had kissed her, a round, shiny mark appeared. "Thank you," said Dorothy. But before the words were out of her mouth, the witch and the three little men had disappeared. Dorothy put on the silver shoes, tucked Toto under her arm, and set off to find the Wizard of Oz. The road was long, and many things happened on her way there. First, she made friends with the Scarecrow and took him with her on her search. The Scarecrow was going to the Emerald City to ask the wizard for some brains. The farmer who had made him had stuffed his head with straw, and nobody can think with a head made of straw. Then she and the Scarecrow came across a woodman who was made entirely of tin. He begged them to jump, let him join their party, for he wanted the wizard to give him a heart. A wicked witch had put a spell on his axe one day, and it had cut his body so badly that a smith had had to replace every part in it with tin. The only thing that the smith had not been able to replace had been his heart, and now he wanted more than anything in the world to get a new heart, so that he could feel sorrow and happiness as other people do. Finally, as they were walking through a dark forest, they met a lion who had a very fierce roar, but who was in fact afraid of everything. Being so cowardly made him very unhappy, for he knew that as king of the beasts, he ought to be braver than anyone else.
3: "Do you think the Oz could give me courage?"
2: the cowardly lion asked Dorothy. "Just as easily as he could give me brains," said the scarecrow.
3: "Or give me a heart,"
2: said the tin woodman. "Or send me back to Kansas," said Dorothy.
3: "Then, if you don't mind, I'll go with you," said the lion.
2: "You're very welcome," answered Dorothy, "for you will help keep away the other wild beasts on our journey." So off they set, and after a great many adventures, they arrived at the gates of the Emerald City. There, they asked to see the wizard, and one by one, they were admitted to his throne room to present their requests. But to each one, he gave the same answer.
3: "Your wish will not be granted until you have rid the country of the Wicked Witch of the West."
2: To Dorothy, he said,
3: "When you can tell me that the Wicked Witch is dead, I will send you back to Kansas, but not before."
2: The little girl began to cry, for she thought she couldn't possibly kill the witch, and feared that this meant she would never get back to Kansas. "What shall we do now?" she asked her friend sadly.
3: "We must go to the land of the West," said the lion. "We must find this witch and destroy her."
2: So they set off towards the Wicked Witch's castle. It wasn't long before the witch found out about Dorothy and her party. She was angry with them for coming without asking her permission first, and decided to punish them terribly. She took a tin whistle and blew on it 3 times. The whistle was immediately answered by a great howl that seemed to come from all directions. At once, a pack of great wolves bounded towards her.
4: "Go to the strangers," cried the witch, "and tear them to pieces."
3: "Very well," replied the wolves,
2: and off they looped towards the little group. Luckily, the Tin Woodman heard the wolves coming from a long way off.
3: "Let me deal with them," he said. "Get behind me. I'm going to kill them."
2: He took his axe in both hands and waited for the first wolf. When it was just an arm's length away, he swung the axe into the air and chopped the wolf's head off, and the beast fell dead to the ground. There were 40 wolves in all, and as each one jumped at the woodman, he knocked it flying. When they all lay dead on the ground, he wiped his axe and put it away. When the Wicked Witch saw what had happened, she was very angry indeed. She blew another 3 blasts on her whistle. Immediately, a flock of fierce crows flew down and settled at her feet.
4: "Pick out the stranger's eyes and tear them to pieces," she commanded them.
2: The crows flew up and shot off towards Dorothy, like so many arrows towards their prey. The scarecrow cried,
4: "Let me fight them. Lie down beside me, and I will protect you."
2: He stretched up his arms and caught each bird as it flew down and broke its neck. When the Wicked Witch saw all her crows lying dead on the ground, she even grew angrier still than before. She blew 3 more times on her whistle, and at once she was surrounded by a swarm of black bees.
4: "Go to the strangers and sting them to death," she cried,
2: and the bees flew off towards Dorothy and her friends like so many bullets shot from a gun.
3: "Take out my straw stuffing and scatter it over yourselves," the scarecrow cried to Dorothy, Toto, and the lion,
2: when he saw the swarm coming.
3: "Then the bees won't be able to sting you."
2: They did as he said, and when the bees came down, they found no one but the Tin Woodman to sting. They flew at him and broke their stings against his tin body and fell dead to the ground. Then Dorothy and the lion and Toto got up and stuffed the straw into the scarecrow again, and they continued their journey. The wicked witch turned purple with anger when she saw that her precious bees, too, had been killed by the strangers. She called her slaves, the Winkies, and told them to take their sharpest spears and kill the five of them at once. So the slaves set off down the road, but they were frightened because they knew what had happened to the wolves, the crows, and the bees. When the lion saw the Winkies coming, he gave a great roar and sprang towards them. "Help!" they cried, and scuttled off back to the castle as fast as they could run. Then the wicked witch sat down and began to think hard. She could not understand how she had failed to destroy the little group, and she was more determined than ever to kill them. She had in her safe a golden cap with a circle of diamonds and rubies curling around it. This was a magic cap, for whoever owned it could call on the winged monkeys and make them carry out any order they were given. But no one could call on the monkeys more than three times. Twice already, the wicked witch had made them do her bidding. She used the cap to call the monkeys only once more, and she did not want to do this until all other magic had been used up. But she had tried everything she could against the strangers. Her wolves and the crows and her bees were dead, and her slaves had been scared away. There was only the golden cap left. The witch took it out of her safe and put it on her head. Slowly, she intoned in a chant, "Eppy, peppy, kecky, eppy, eppy, peppy, kecky." Suddenly, the sky went black, and a low rumbling like the sea breaking over rocks could be heard. The air was filled with winged monkeys as they flocked into the castle. The biggest one among them flew up to her and said, "For the third and last time we come at your call, wicked witch of the west, what do you want?"
4: "Go to the strangers and destroy them all except the lion. Bring him to me. I want to harness him like a pony and make him drive me around."
3: "We go at your command," said the leader, as they flew off towards Dorothy and her friends. They swooped down and picked up the Tin Woodman and carried him through the air to a rocky place. There they dropped him so that he crashed down onto the rocks and was so battered and dented that he could not move. Then he picked up a scarecrow and began tearing the stuffing out of his body. When they had scattered the straw, they tied up his clothes and threw them into a tree. They threw coils of strong rope around the lion and tied him up like a parcel. Then they lifted him up and flew away with him to the witch's castle. Dorothy was very frightened when she saw what the monkeys were doing to her friends. She stood with Toto in her arms, watching them, knowing that it would be her turn next. The leader of the monkeys flew up to her and stretched out his long, hairy arms to snatch her away. Then he stopped suddenly. His face was quite close to hers, and he was looking at the round, shining mark that the kiss from the Good Witch of the North had left on Dorothy's smooth, young forehead.
5: "Don't hurt her," he cried. "She is protected by the power of good. It's much more powerful than the power of evil is."
2: So they lifted Dorothy up gently and carried her through the air to the castle. Dorothy squeezed Toto tightly under her arm, and together they were set down in front of the witch.
5: "We have obeyed you as far as we could," the monkey leader told her. "We dare not harm either the little girl or her dog. Now your power over us is ended, and you will never see us again."
2: With that, the monkeys flew off and disappeared into thin air. The Wicked Witch was angry when she saw the shining circle that the Good Witch's kiss had left on Dorothy, for she knew now that she could not hurt her in any way. Then she noticed that Dorothy was wearing magic shoes, and that she did not seem to know they were magic. A cunning gleam came into the witch's eye.
4: "Come here at once,"

0: She opened the door cautiously. The lion leapt up. Roar! He roared, and the witch's teeth rattled together in fear. She jumped back to a safer distance and shouted at him, "If you don't do as I say, I shall starve you to death!" The lion replied and shook his mane. When the witch went to bed that night, Dorothy crept into the yard and brought him some food. She came to him every night and talked to him, trying to work out a means of escape for them both. But every gate and bridge around the castle was guarded by the witch's slaves.
1: "I must get a hold of Dorothy's magic shoes," the witch said to herself. "When I have them, I'll be so powerful that I'll have no more worries on earth."
0: But Dorothy never took off her shoes except at night, and when she went to have a bath. The witch was too afraid of the dark to steal them in the night, and she was even more afraid of water. In fact, she always made quite sure that she kept right away from even the tiniest splash, and carried an umbrella with her wherever she went. Eventually, the witch tried to steal the shoes away by a trick. She put on an iron bar in the middle of the kitchen and cast a spell on it to make it invisible. Dorothy did not see it, and so she fell right over it. One of her shoes flew off, and the witch snatched it up at once.
1: "It's mine now, and you can't work the spell any more, even if you knew how to," she said.
0: "I've got no idea what you're talking about," said Dorothy crossly. "Give me back my shoe at once."
1: "I will not," hissed the witch. "It's my shoe now."
0: "You are wicked," cried Dorothy. "That shoe belongs to me."
1: "I shall keep it just the same, and some day I'll get the other one from you, too."
0: This made Dorothy so angry that she picked up the bucket of water she had just pumped up and threw it over the witch, soaking her from head to toe. Screamed the witch. She began to shake and melt away at the edges.
1: "See what you've done," she cried. "I'm going to evaporate."
0: "I'm sorry," stammered Dorothy, who was really frightened to see the witch melting away before her eyes. "Was there anything wrong with the water?"
1: "No, there wasn't. But any sort of water's the death of me. Oh, dear, here I go."
0: And with these words, the witch melted right away into a little brown puddle. Dorothy put her second silver shoe back on again. Then she picked up the witch's bunch of keys and ran out into the yard to unlock the lion's gate.
1: "We're free! We're free! The wicked witch is dead!" she cried.
0: How Dorothy and her friends were reunited, how the Wizard of the Oz granted them all their wishes, and how the little girl found her way back at last to her home in Kansas is a long story, which you must find in another.

0: What the old man does is always right. From Fairy Tales by Hans Andersen. I will tell you the story which I heard when I was little. Every time I thought of the story, it seemed to me to become more and more charming, for it is with stories as it is with many people. They become better and better the older they grow, and that is so delightful. You have been in the country, of course. Well, then, you must have seen a very old farmhouse with a thatched roof and moss and weeds growing wild upon it. There is a stork's nest on the ridge of the roof, for we can't do without the stork. The walls of the house are aslant, and the windows low, and only one of the latter is made so that it will open. The baking oven sticks out of the wall like a little fat body. The elder tree hangs over the paling, and beneath its branches, at the foot of the paling, is a little pond with a duck and some ducklings under a knotted old willow tree. There's a yard dog, too, who barks at every passer-by. Well, there was just such a farmhouse out in the country, and in it dwelt an old couple, a peasant and his partner. Small as was their property, there was one of their possessions that they could do without, a horse, which managed to live on the grass it found in the ditch by the side of the high road. The old peasant rode it to town, and often their neighbors borrowed it and rendered the old couple some service in return for the loan. But still, they thought it would be best if they sold the horse or exchanged it for something that might be more useful to them. But what was it to be?
1: "You know the best, old man," said the partner. "It is fair day today, so ride to town and get rid of the horse for money, or make a good exchange. Whatever you do will be right to me. Right off to the fair."
0: And they tied his neckerchief for him, for they could do that better than he could. And they tied it in a double bow, and made him look quite smart. Then they brushed his hat around and round with the palm of their hand, and gave him a kiss. So he rode away upon the horse, and that was to be sold or exchanged for something else. Yes, the old man knew what he was about.
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0: The sun shone hot, and there was not a cloud in the sky. The road was very dusty, for many people who were all bound for the fair were driving or riding or walking upon it. There was no shade anywhere from the burning sun. Among the rest, a woman was going along, driving a cow to the fair. The cow was as pretty as the cow could be.
1: "She gives good milk, I'm sure," thought the peasant. "That would be a very good exchange. The cow for a horse." "Hello, you there with the cow," he said. "Let's have a word together. I fancy a horse costs more than a cow, but I don't mind that. A cow would be more useful to me. If you like, we'll exchange."
0: "To be sure I will," said the woman with the cow, and so they exchanged. So that was settled. And the peasant might just as well have turned back, for he had done the business he came to do. But as he had once made up his mind to go to the fair, he thought he'd go all the same, if only to have a look at it. And so he went on to the town with his cow. Leading the cow, he strode on briskly, and after a short time he overtook someone who was driving a sheep. It was a fine, fat sheep, well covered with wool.
1: I should like to have that, said our peasant to himself. It would find plenty of grass by our fence, and in winter we could have it in the room with us. Perhaps it would be more practice to have a sheep instead of a cow. Shall we exchange? The person with the sheep was quite ready, and the exchange was made. So our peasant went on along the high road with his sheep. Soon he saw another, who came into the road from a field, carrying a big goose under their arm. "That's a heavy bird you have there. It has plenty of feathers and plenty of fat. And would you look well tied by a string in our pond at home? That would be something that my old partner to save up their scraps for. How often they say, if only we had a goose. Now perhaps they can have one, and if possible it shall be theirs. Shall we exchange? I'll give you my sheep for your goose, and say thank you into the bargain." The other had no objection, and so they exchanged, and our peasant got the goose. By this time he was very near the town. The crowd on the high road became greater and greater. There was quite a crush of men and cattle. They walked in the road and close by the palings, and all the toll gate they even went into the toll keeper's potato field, where their only hen was strutting about with a string to her leg, lest she should take fright of the crowd and run away and get lost. She had short feathers on her tail and winked with one eye and looked very cunning. "Cluck, cluck," said the hen. What she meant by it, I cannot tell you, but directly our good man saw her, he thought, "That's the finest hen I've ever seen in my life. Why, she's finer than our parson's brood hen. Upon my word, I should like to have that hen. A fowl can always find a grain or two. She can almost keep herself. I think it would be a good exchange if I could get that for my goose." "Shall we exchange?" he asked the tollkeeper. "Exchange," said the tollkeeper. "Well, that wouldn't be a bad thing." And so they exchanged, and the tollkeeper got the goose, and the peasant got the hen. Now, he had done a good deal of business on his way to town, and he was hot and tired. He must have a drop of brandy and a bit to eat, and soon he was in front of the inn. He was just about to go in when the ostler came out, and they met in the doorway. The ostler was carrying a sackful of something on their back. "What have you there?" said the peasant. "Rotten apples," answered the ostler. "A whole sackful of them, enough to feed the pigs with." "Why, that's a terrible waste. I wish my old partner at home could see that lot. Last year the old tree from the turf's stack only bore a single apple, and we kept it in the cupboard till it was quite rotten and spoiled. It's something, anyhow, my old partner said, but here they could see any quantity, a whole sackful. Yes, I should be glad to show them that." "What will you give me for the sackful?" asked the ostler. "What'll I give? I'll give you my hen in exchange." And so he gave them the hen and got the apples, which he carried into the bar parlor. He stood the sack carefully by the stove and then went to the table. But the stove was hot. He had not thought of that. There were many strangers in the room, horse dealers, drovers, and two Englishmen. And the two Englishmen were so rich that their pockets were bursting with gold, and they were making bets, too, just as they were always supposed to. Hess! Hess! What was that by the stove? The apples were beginning to roast.
3: "What's that?"
1: "Why, do you know," said our peasant. And he told the whole story of the horse that he had changed for a cow, and all the rest of it, right down to the apples.
3: Well, your old partner will give you well when you get home, said the Englishman. There'll be a pretty row. Well, they'll give me what? Said the peasant. They will give me a kiss and say, what the old man does is always right. Shall we make a bet? Said the Englishman. We'll wager gold by the ton, 100 pounds to the hundredweight. A bushel will be enough, said the peasant. I can only set the bushel of apples against it, and I'll throw it myself and my old partner into the bargain. And that's piling up the measure, I should say.
4: Done.
0: And so the bet was made. The innkeeper's cart was brought out, and the Englishman got in, and the peasant got in, and the rotten apples, and away they went. And soon they reached the peasant's little farm.
3: Good evening, good evening. Well, I've made the exchange. Yes, you know what you're about, said the partner.
0: And they put their arms around him, paying no attention to the strangers, nor did they notice the sack.
3: I got a cow in exchange for the horse, he said. Heaven be thanked, said they. What lovely milk we shall have now, and butter and cheese on the table. That was a most capital exchange. Yes, but I changed the cow for a sheep.
4: Why, that's better still, said the old partner. You always think of everything. We have just grass enough for sheep, ooze, milk, and cheese, and the woolen stockings, and even woolen jackets, too. The cow cannot give those, and her hair will only come off. How you think of everything!
3: But I gave away the sheep for a goose. Oh, then this year we shall really have a roast goose to eat, my dear old man. You are always thinking of something to give me pleasure. How lovely that is. We can let the goose walk about with a string to her leg, and she'll grow fatter still before time.
0: But I changed the goose for a hen, said the man.
3: A hen? That was a good exchange, replied the partner. The hen will lay eggs and hatch them, and we shall have chickens, and we shall have a whole poultry yard. Oh, that's just what I was wishing for.
0: Yes, but I exchanged the hen for a sack of rotten apples.
3: Well, now I must really kiss you for that, exclaimed the partner. My dear good husband, now I'll tell you something. Do you know, you had hardly left me this morning before I began thinking how I could give you something very nice this evening. I thought it should be pancakes with savory herbs. I had eggs and bacon too, but I wanted herbs, so I went over to the schoolmaster. They have herbs there, I know, but his wife is a mean woman, though she looks so sweet. I begged her to lend me a handful of the herbs.
5: Lend, she answered. Nothing at all grows in our garden, not even a rotten apple. I could not even lend you a rotten apple.
3: But now I could lend her 10, a whole sack full even. That I'm very glad of. That makes me laugh.
0: And with that, they gave him a good smacking kiss.
3: I like that, said both the Englishmen together. Always going downhill and always happy. That's worth the money.
0: So they paid a bushel of gold to the peasant, who had not been cuffed but kissed. Yes, it always pays when the partner always sees and says that their partner is the wisest, and that whatever they do is right. You see, that's my story. I heard it when I was a child, and now you've heard it too, and know that what the old does is always right.

0: The following is rated MON, meaning it contains maybe offensive material, but the narrator cannot quite put their finger on why. It just feels weird.
1: Listener's discretion is advised. The Red Shoes by Fairy Tales, retold by Bridget Hathaway. There was once a little girl who was very pretty, but so poor that in summer she had to go barefoot, and in winter wore only heavy wooden clogs, which rubbed against her bare feet until her delicate skin was red. A shoemaker's wife, who lived in the same village, felt so sorry for the girl that she made her a pair of red shoes out of strips of leather that she found in her husband's workshop. The shoes were soft and light, and the little girl loved to wear them. One day her mother died, and because the little girl had only her red shoes, she wore these as she followed the humble wooden coffin to the churchyard. Just then, a large, old-looking carriage drew up with a large, old-looking lady inside it. Feeling sorry for the little girl who was now all alone in the world, she invited Karen, for that was the little girl's name, to come and live with her. Karen felt she had only been asked because the old lady liked her red shoes, but she went to live in the old lady's house. However, as soon as she moved in, the shoes were taken away from her and burned. The old lady had Karen taught to read and to sew, and gave her clothes and a pair of black shoes. One day, Karen saw the queen passing through town with her little daughter. The princess was wearing a beautiful white dress. She had no train, nor did she wear a golden crown, as in the fairy tales, but on her feet were a pair of lovely red leather shoes. Karen thought there was nothing in the world as beautiful as red shoes. By now, Karen was old enough to go to church with grown-up people. She was given a new white dress and taken to the shoemaker to have a new pair of shoes made. He led her into his own private room, where there were glass cabinets full of elegant leather shoes and shining boots. Among the shoes was a red pair, just like the ones the princess had been wearing. "Oh, can I have those ones?" asked Karen. And the old lady, whose sight had become so bad that she could not make out the color, bought them for the eager young girl. So Karen went to church in her red shoes, which at that time seemed a very shocking thing to do. She could think of nothing but the shoes, even when the bishop laid his hand on her head to bless her. When the old lady heard from her neighbors that Karen had worn red shoes to church, she was shocked and told her that from now on she must only wear black ones. Next Sunday, when Karen was dressing to go to church, she looked at the black shoes, and then longingly at the red. And in the end, she slipped the red ones on. With the old lady, she walked to the church through the dusty cornfields. Outside the door, an old soldier was standing leaning on a crutch. He had a strange long beard that was more red than white. In fact, it was quite brilliantly red. He dusted off their shoes for them before they entered the church, and when he came to Karen's, he said, "My, what lovely dancing shoes! Stay on tight when you dance." And he gave the shoes a tap with his hand. Karen heard nothing of the service. She forgot to sing the hymns, and she forgot to say the prayers. All she could think of was the red shoes. Presently, everyone came out of the church, and Karen heard the old soldier call out again, "My, what lovely dancing shoes!" Karen couldn't resist. She just had to dance a few steps. And she went on dancing right over the graves, as if the shoes had some power over her. At last, someone caught her and carried her home and pulled her shoes off. Then her legs kept still. By and by, the old lady fell ill and asked Karen to stay by her bedside to watch over her. A ball was being held in town, and Karen had been invited and badly wanted to go. She knew that the old lady could not live long, and she ought not to leave her. But when she looked at her red shoes, and she just had to put them on and go to the ball. It was a splendid ball. All the important people were there, the mayor and the mayoress, all the town councillors and their ladies, and the most notable people for many miles around. It was Karen's first ball, and when she had all but floated up the wide staircase, she halted for one enchanted moment at the entrance to the ballroom, as if on the threshold of some fairy queen's palace. Walled, illuminated by chandeliers sparkling brilliant as diamonds. But once the musicians took up their instruments and embarked their lively tunes, she was lost to everything in the room save her own dancing feet. There were other pretty girls at the ball, gowned in satin and brocade, shod in gold, and slippers, silver slippers, pink, pale blue, lilac slippers. But it was Karen who caught all the eyes in her ballerina dress of white. A slim white ribbon banding her glossy dark hair, and beyond all else, her distinctive scarlet shoes. And no girl there had more partners as the evening went by. Not that she paid much heed, or could even have said who was partnering her at any particular moment, which is not exactly flattering to all the young men, whose gallants as well, competing with each other, to dance with the lightest-footed girl in that or any room. All she knew, all that she cared about, was that she was dancing. Dancing. Dancing. Without pause, no matter with whom, short or tall, dark or fair, tender or bold. Scarcely could she even have told what she danced. Waltz, minuet, gavotte, polka. Whatever the music played, she whirled, twirled, pirouetted, with equally bewitched rapture in her fleet red shoes. But when the ball was over, Karen found she could not stop dancing, for the shoes carried her down the stairs, through the streets, and out by the town gate, still dancing. She danced on and on, away into the dark forest, where she saw the old soldier come up among the trees, laughing and nodding and saying, "My, what lovely dancing shoes! How beautifully you dance!" This frightened her, but no matter how she tried, she could not kick off her shoes. She had to dance on, over field and furrow, in rain and sun, by night and by day. The shoes whirled her away over thorns and stubble, stony brook and untamed meadow. Some people say that she is out there dancing still. Somewhere. On a clear day, when the sun hangs high, and there is not a cloud in the sky, you may yet see her dancing in her red shoes, on and on, forever and ever, over the hills and far away.

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2: 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Going back to sad moments, it's okay to remember, it's okay to feel. When you can't find the words, these songs will find them for you. So soften your heart for this hour of sad but very comforting music. 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

Have you been feeling a little gloomy lately? Or maybe the sky's been looking a little gray? Well, CFUR's got your back. 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

Are you feeling sad? 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It'll be sure to keep your spirits low.

was Clark and Henrietta Sage. They both ran houses on McFarlane. 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

0: and starts. 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
1: The envelope has been pushed before, but now it's torn wide open. 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

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Those knowing this become immortal. 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

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Go. It is that I think of.

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Nothing here exists separately. 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

You've always been wrong. Like me, like any being. You've let yourself slide down easy, futile slopes. Your mind has traveled only in dreams toward the truth. Compare your thought today with the things which stand in your way. Your fondest theories vanish before the wall of appearances, that veil of colored shapes, sounds, and other perceptible qualities that is so easily termed illusory, is solid, nevertheless. This is where you started, but you chose the wrong door. Or rather, you thought you started. You fell asleep on the threshold and dreamed your beliefs about the world and the mind. Today, I'm waiting for you on the threshold. We'll take our first halting steps together. I'm asking you first to look around you, right now, with total candor. See what is before you. Above all, don't start to question the reality of this world. By what authority could you judge it? Do you know what absolute reality is? Whoever starts on a voyage must start from wherever he is. He mustn't think that the destination is already reached just because he has an accurate and detailed itinerary in his hands. The line he has drawn on a map has no meaning unless he can pinpoint his present location. You as well. Look at yourself, I mean.

0: place where you are is where you have to begin. Wake up, find yourself. The place where you are is where you have to begin. The present state of your consciousness is where you have to together begin. With all that it contains.
1: Consciousness together with all that it contains.
0: And all our speculation will never amount to more than the itinerary.

is the buzzing of bees now extinct, only a memory, sweet as death.

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to dedicate this one to the memory of Ahmaud Arbery, who was slain in February by pure evil. That's all it is. It's more than racism. 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You dig? So this is called Wise One by John Coltrane.

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The date is 2001. The town is Prince George. Bandits rule the streets. Gamblers run the city. But there's a new face in this town now. Its name is Community Radio. All y'all gonna listen to the new sheriff in town now. Their name is Seifer. And this is their country. Who

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0: 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Flying by, all of a sudden I'm eye to eye with a moose that's 12 foot tall.

Whether you're doing a doozy-doo at the barn burner or passing a guitar around a campfire, these songs are for you. 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
3: We have an incredible double album release party for two of Prince George's most beloved artists, Amy Blanding and The Brain Porter, happening on June 13th at the Knox Performance Center. 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You do not want to miss this. Tickets can be found at knoxcenter.ca. We'll see you on June 13th.

0: 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Heads up, the views and opinions by the speaker are not necessarily those of CFIR Society or staff. 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
4: Welcome to NewsHour. It's live from the BBC World Service in London. I'm Tim Franks. From blast-off to floating, SpaceX offers its shares for public purchase, with the possibility it could make Elon Musk the world's first trillionaire.
5: He's very determined. He's very focused on being number one, winning. His will is like nothing I've ever seen.
4: Also,
6: a bigger splash. David Hockney, painter, comic, genius, star of Swinging London of the 60s.
4: One of the world's best known and best loved contemporary artists, David Hockney, has died at the age of 88. Iran and the US both suggest they're close to a deal. Can we believe it this time? And the biggest sporting show in the world comes to Canada. Are Canadians buying the World Cup hoopla? All those stories and others after the news.
7: BBC News with Moira Alderson. One of the world's most influential artists, David Hockney, has died at the age of 88. Born in Northern England, he emerged as a key figure in the pop art movement. Hockney moved to Los Angeles in the 1960s. The city's light and lifestyle inspired some of his best-known works, including swimming pool scenes such as A Bigger Splash, described by Alex Farquharson, the director of the Tate Britain Gallery in London.
8: This is a really enigmatic painting. I think that's part of its staying power. It's a great, if you like, pop image. Or the real subject of this is missing. Someone has dived into a pool. And if you think of the rest of his, you know, celebrated pool paintings, they're like kind of love letters to Southern California and kind of permissive gay life he could have there in the sun.
7: In 2018, his work, Portrait of an Artist, sold for $90 million at auction, setting a then record for a living artist.

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5: 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Go Buy Bike Week has taken hold across the province and right here in Prince George Claidly Tene for their spring event running May 30th to June 5th, happening again later in the fall, September 19th to 25th. But as you make your way around town, you may notice their celebration stations, an orange top tent with some friendly faces and snacks underneath it. Up on UMBC campus on June 3rd, Kyle Rowell of UMBC Sustainability and Tyler Cronenbusch of the PG Cycling Club were refreshing cyclists as they made their way up to the very top of the hill on UMBC campus and encouraging anyone else who dropped by to get on two wheels and ride, log their hours online, and win a prize.
6: Hi, Tyler.
7: Hello.
6: Tyler Cronenbusch, do you want to give us a little intro on just what Go Buy Bike Week is all about, who puts it on, and what has happened this week?
7: So Go Buy Bike Week is a provincial initiative that is put on by Go Buy Bike BC. It's all funded through the government. Basically, you're just encouraging people to get out and ride their bikes. Anytime you get out and ride, you just go to Go Buy Bike's website, log that ride, and it allows the province to see that we are out there and we are riding and where we're riding. Yeah, so they've offered some initiatives, some provincial prizes to incentivize people to log those rides. Check out their website to see where they are. And yeah, just get out and ride.
6: People who are interested in encouraging cycling and a bicycle or two wheels as a mode of transportation in their community, do you think this is a good way to represent that when it comes to provincial decision making? Perhaps when it boils down to, oh, should we build a bike lane in this community or not? Is that a factor at all, do you think, in Go Buy Bike Week?
7: It absolutely is a factor. This is effectively what we are trying to do, is show that we are out there and show that we're riding these roads. And then when groups like the Active Transportation or someone needs to try to build a project or go after something, this is a key piece of data that they can go to and actually show that we are there. There is a need, a desire to increase our cycling infrastructure and grow that infrastructure and just see more people out. The more people we can get out, the more people will show up, the more stuff that will be built and encourage and just grow.
6: Joining the Go Buy Bike Week organizational committee, you've got a number of local organizations on board. At the booth today, Kyle Ross with Safe Biking for Prince George. He's also with UMBC Sustainability Office. They're a player in this as well. What other organizations are involved here locally in this event? It's happening across the province, but I'm curious about right here in Prince George, Claidly Tene.
7: So we have all your different bike shops, all those guys that have been there from since the beginning, fighting for bikes, fighting for people on two wheels.
6: We got Coops, Ruckus, the usual suspects, Evolve, Psychologic Bike Shop.
7: You've got Downtown PG. We're doing the Bike Valet this year with them on the 5th and 6th, and they have other events throughout the summer. Check out the Downtown PG website for that. It'd be really great to see that, really popular.
6: Books & Company is a player. You can get literature related to cycling over at Books & Co. Educational resource for sure.
7: Obviously, UMBC is allowing us to host a station here. We had BC Transit Monday doing that bus exchange practice. Was really fun.
6: What kind of events have happened and what are you looking forward to?
7: So right now it's only my second year doing it, just working on exposure. So, you know, getting into high traffic areas to catch the people that maybe didn't hear the radio ad or didn't hear, see the flyer, and just trying to get the word out right now. Really trying to grow the system. So going to different places that you may not actually think about, but all of a sudden you realize you make three or four connections, and then that just, it starts to travel, it starts to spread, right? They have a school program where kids can build a team and compete against other classes if they want, and just trying to start young, right? So trying to focus a little bit on the barriers that are stopping people from potentially taking those trips, one of them being the bus exchange system.
6: Earlier this week was a demonstration of using Prince George Transit's bike racks that are mounted on the front of the public buses and how to use them. How did that go?
8: So I went down there with my fiance, actually. She didn't exactly know if her bike would work. It's got a front fender on it. She had some worries that my tire might not fit or the fender might not quite work with it. So we were able to take it down there to a low stress environment, right beside the bus stop, basically. Able to hook up the bike and put the little clamp on it, and wow, it fits. So it's like, okay, now you've unlocked a new opportunity to get around the city that you might not have recognized before. It's also good to know that during Go By Bike Week, transit is free. So it's like, okay, maybe we can take it to the farmer's market Saturday.
6: Free if you bring a bicycle.
8: If you bring a bicycle or your bike helmet.
6: Good to know, actually. Pack your bike helmet, folks. Life hack. An event like that kind of gives people the opportunity to set up a stress-free opportunity to try out these features on public transit, for example, where time is not necessarily an issue. There aren't 20 people getting on the bus waiting for you to load your stupid bike and, oh my God, am I doing this right? Is the bus driver mad at me? Is everybody mad at me? All this kind of thing. Is that part of the intent of Go By Bike Week here in Prince George, is to create some of these opportunities for people to participate in scenarios and situations that they might feel a little challenged doing outside of this environment?
8: So having a environment that we can promote cycling in such a way that it doesn't have to be like a, I'm using this every day, but just like a, hey, I want to go for a leisurely ride around town. Or I'm hoping to hook my bike up to the bus and I'm not sure exactly if it would fit. Provides a good opportunity for people.
6: There are obvious benefits to visiting the various bike booths that you have popping up over town this week. You've got snacks, you've got coffee. You definitely feel treated when you pull up on a bicycle near one of your stalls, and you don't actually have to be riding a bicycle. You could walk up and get some more information and chat you friendly folks up. But do people need to stop by the booth in order to, you know, register or participate, log hours for their cycling time over the week? Or is it something they can do on their own?
7: You absolutely don't have to go to a celebration station. You can just go to Go By Bike's website, gobybikebc.logmyride.ca. Basically, all you do is register and tell them you rode what you rode. You don't have to record it with a phone or anything like that. It's just, you know, I rode 5 kilometers today. Cool, that's awesome. And that gives you an entry into the provincial prizes.
8: Go By Bike Week as well is super welcoming. You can enter in sort of any ride that you do. I know Tyler has been talking to some people and it's like, oh, I'm just using my bike to go for a leisurely ride through Clayton Park. It's like, that counts. You could register that online through the provincial Go By Bike website.
7: If you want to come down to a celebration station, you can go on PG Cycling Club's website. We have the full schedule on there under events with Go By Bike. We've got a few more stations left this week. We usually entice some people with some snacks. If you're telling me that you're gonna log your ride this week, you can enter into some gift card draws for the day for some local businesses, which you can then use on Friday when you come and use the bike valet and go shop downtown or go for dinner or whatever you like.
8: UNBC does have a Go By Bike group that you could register with, so then we can see how many people in Prince George are actually biking up to UNBC. So you could register your rides through there as well if you're a student or staff.
6: Great. That's a nice heads up to the UMBC community. Get busy pedaling. And yeah, some other players involved are the City of Prince George. Obviously, you know, they're kind of in charge of bicycle infrastructure in the area, so that's pretty obvious. They're hosting an evening bike valet this Friday, June 5th, Saturday, June 6th.
7: So the evening bike valet is through downtown Prince George. Downtown Prince George is the bike valet event, and we are just staffing it for helping out and participation. So we'll set up a Go By Bike table there. But it is a downtown PG initiative event. So we'll be there from 2 o'clock to 9 p.m. where you can ride your bike down. I will give you a tag. we will look after your bike for you while you go and shop or go and have dinner. And then you just bring your tag back to me. I give you your bike back and we'll babysit it for you and keep it nice and safe. And we'll do that again on Saturday. They'll have somebody there for the morning if you want to go to the farmer's market, or I'll be there in the afternoon again for dinner time. But yeah, I should thank Go Buy Bike BC and the City of Prince George through the microclimate grant is basically how we've been able to do this for this week.
6: That's great. So I could actually bring down a really fancy bike that I have that I never break out of the garage. It's just too nice. I don't want to touch it, but someone will actually be looking after it downtown while I explore what downtown Prince George has to offer on Friday, Saturday evening.
7: Yeah. Yes, absolutely. It's sometimes people, again, have that barrier of where do I park my bike? So we're just offering a space where it's like, hey, here's a space. We'll take care of it for you. Zero stress, right? Just trying to remove the barriers.
6: Cool. There are sustainability bicycle-related events coming up. A bicycle repair cafe is one of the events that's coming up. Is that right?
8: Yeah, that's actually done through the eco-living community. They're doing a bicycle repair cafe down at the Bob Harkins branch downtown of the public library. They're going to have some experts from around the community and in local bike shops to come on down and make sure that everybody's bikes are all tuned up.
6: That is a big barrier for a lot of people. When is that?
8: That's going to be on Saturday, June 20th, between 2 and 4 p.m. Pre-registration is recommended just to make sure that you can get a spot, because these things are pretty popular. But you can drop in as well if they have space. Also, if you're interested in volunteering for the Bicycle Repair Cafe, do reach out to the eco-living community. If you have the skills to tune up a bike, then your skills are welcome. You can reach out to the eco-living community at ecolivingcommunity@gmail.com, or you can go to the eco-living community Facebook page, or you can go to ecolivingcommunity.ca.
6: Excellent. Okay. Thank you both. Yeah. So Green Week. Go Buy Bike Week is also tied in with Green Week. Do you want to tell us a little bit about that? You're with the sustainability office here at UMBC.
8: Yeah, so we've decided to take advantage of the good weather that happens in September in Prince George and have Green Week then. And our focus this year is going to be alternative transportation, so bike, bus, or walking. But we're going to be encouraging students, new students in particular, to get around Prince George in different ways that aren't the car, be that through transit, which we're going to be doing a bus scavenger hunt. So a variety of local businesses will have QR codes that students can scan to get a discount and log their ride there. Then whoever can log the most rides can get entries to win a prize. And also I'm going to be having a little bit of a group bike ride in that week. I'm also going to be working with the First Nation Center on getting a trail walk through the trails that surround UNBC to learn some more about some medicinal herbs that grow in the forest here. So yeah, unbc.ca/sustainability is the website. Please feel free to correct me.
6: So what kind of dates are we looking at?
8: September 21st through the 25th. Everybody's welcome. Everything is going to be free to attend. And yeah, looking forward to seeing some students out there.
6: Thanks, Kyle. All being leveraged by Go Buy Bike Week, which is happening this June 2026. All right, one last question for both of you. Imagine yourselves as a wee ankle biter, first learning how to ride your bike. Then you grow up a little bit and you're introduced to the world of automobiles and driver's licenses and all very fast and convenient and wonderful. But you thought about, hey, maybe I should ride my bike around a little more. What barriers did you experience to make that transition into riding your bike a little more often? And how did you overcome it? I'll ask you first, Tyler.
7: So for me, it was mostly just getting comfortable with signaling and shoulder checking. Okay. So I did a lot of practice, even as an adult, on my own, on a side street where it was safe, and just got used to shoulder checking, putting my head on a swivel, and then signaling properly where I got comfortable, where you'd stayed in control. And once you got past that barrier, riding in traffic, it just took that stress away, where you could signal, you could swivel, you weren't veering around when you were looking over your shoulder, and it just took that barrier off my shoulders, and it made it a lot easier to transition into it.
6: Cool. Right on. How about yourself, Kyle?
8: I definitely did a lot of cycling growing up.
5: That probably helped, hey?
8: Certainly did. One of the things that I always remember about cycling in Prince George is I always wanted to be the one that was last in line, because I was exceptionally worried about people behind me getting hit by a car.
5: I shouldn't laugh. It's a real concern.
8: It is. But on top of like shoulder checking and being able to properly signal and defensively cycling, because you're not the most noticeable person on the road, I found that knowledge of what routes are safest is really important, because there's a variety of ways to get where you need to go in Prince George. Sure. Due to how it was built, sprawled out and everything, there's lots of roads, and some of them are way less used than others. So if you're worried about going down, say, an Ospica Boulevard, you can cut into Ginter's Meadow and go down that trail. It's better to dodge dogs than to dodge vehicles. I think knowledge of those routes really solidified for me the idea that, yes, I can use cycling as a way to get around, and yes, it is viable.
5: And what resources did you lean on to discover these routes? Is there anything publicly available?
8: City Prince George does have a map for trails, but a lot of that knowledge I had to learn through someone that was already a cyclist, or I had to go out and discover that myself, unfortunately. I think if the city of Prince George were to do anything, it's to actually categorize which routes are best for your level of experience, basically.
5: Thanks for that. So we're here today at UMBC at the Celebration Station, hosted by Go By Bike Week, hosted in person by Kyle Ross and Tyler Kronebusch. 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

0: Hello, everybody. Thank you for tuning in to CFUR 88.7 FM. My name is Grace Hawksbriggan, and today I'm joined by Lukewarm and the Cold Ones from Thunder Bay in Ontario for an interview. Lukewarm and the Cold Ones just released a self-titled album in July, and I look forward to hearing more about it. Thank you so much for being here for this interview. Would you like to introduce yourselves and tell us a little bit about yourself?
1: Oh, thank you so much, Grace. I am Greg Chomut, and I am a co-lead singer and bass player in the band Lukewarm and the Cold Ones. Also a music teacher, and I gotta say, we love your station. Community radio is so important, especially, you know, for finding out about great new music here in Thunder Bay and for getting new music out there. So thanks for having us here.
2: I'm Hillary McDowell, and I play keys and sing as well in Lukewarm and the Cold Ones.
0: Awesome. Well, we're looking forward to having you at the station. It's so cool that you guys are all the way from Ontario. We don't do a lot of interviews from, well, we do a few, but it's really cool to be able to interview a band from so far away, and yet their music is playing at our station. We're so happy to be able to support, and I can definitely agree. Doing community radio or college radio is a great way to find new music because there's so many talented musicians out there, and it's a really great way to find out about more music.
1: Heck yeah. And you know what? Even though it's such a far, like, physical distance, it feels close, especially in Thunder Bay. So many people so many people work out west that live in Thunder Bay. You know, so many of our friends are up there. And there's a couple of little ski hills in town. And once you get the itch, you just want to head west and ski in the mountains. So a lot of our friends have moved out that way just to get some better powder days in, you know?
0: Yeah, that is one thing. There is, we get a lot of snow and there's lots of skiing up here.

0: We're happy to have it finished and out there for all the listeners to hear it for the first time.
1: And Hill didn't mention she's like the music expert of the group too. She's studied music a lot in the past, but for me, I just always loved singing, so I picked up a guitar at some point just as an excuse to sing and not be weird. And then when our band formed, it was actually for our friend's wedding. So while we all kind of knew each other, it's our friends that were getting married are kind of like the tie to all of our kind of friend groups, and they asked us all separately to play in a band, to play the first dance song and a few covers to get the night going. And like Hill said, we just kept going after that, and really gelled as a band and started writing music together. And now it's 10 years later and we're still going every Thursday.
2: That's awesome. That's a really, really cool story. And clearly it worked out for the best. You guys are still making great music. And I feel like, as an audience member, it's really cool to be able to see a band that you can tell has been like playing together for a while and they all have chemistry. And it's really cool to be an audience member and to watch that, just like to watch the band having so much fun together. And you can tell that they're just like feeding off each other's energy. It makes for a really great show.
1: I'm with you on that. That's the funnest thing for any show is just seeing the band's kind of relationship come through their music, like just like you were saying. I like that more than like a big spectacle, just to see that these are musicians that are having a good time and love each other,
0: We have a show on Saturday coming up, and we haven't played together live in a very long time, for many months. So it is going to be fun to play together.
2: Oh, that's exciting. I hope the show goes very well. And yeah, it's so fun. Like, I just feel like being it's like a sense of community, like being in an audience and just watching. Like, I just think that the band's energy feeds through the audience, and it's like a really cool feeling, and I feel like everyone needs that every once in a while. So that's really cool. The next question I've got is, what inspired the band name Lukewarm and the Cold Ones?
1: Oh, okay, I got this one. We were trying for probably 2 years to settle on a band name, and we came up with a lot of bad ideas, you would think we'd come up with more, at least a couple good ideas, but none of them were good. And then I showed up to jam one night, and I guess I would always just stop and pick up a couple beers on my way to work, and they would sit in my truck all day and get lukewarm. And then another guy in our band, he always has a cooler with ice cold beer. And so when I arrived, he said, "Hey, Choma, do you want a cold one?" And I said, "No, I got some lukewarm ones in the truck." And then just like that, I think we all just kind of looked at each other like, "Oh, lukewarm and the cold ones, here we go." And
2: That's
1: then we actually, the beer that I had was from a local brewery in Thunder Bay called Sleeping Giant Brewery. And I sent them an email with that story. And after that, we started playing some shows there, and they made our own beer. So the lukewarm and the cold one was the beer, and it has like a Yeti on the front wearing a Hawaiian shirt, and it's lots of fun. So we got our own beer.
2: What? That is so cool. That's
1: And
2: awesome.
1: it's delicious.
2: Oh, good. That's really the deciding factor. That sounds like a fun story. That's awesome. So, I read, and you just told me that you guys, the band, has been lifelong friends, which is really cool. What effects do you think this has when performing together? Like, what kind of energies would you say it brings?
0: We all have a lot of fun together.

0: there. Well, I'm the only girl in the band. Not that that really is an issue at all, but I'm just saying that they're all like brothers, like very family. Like we got a big family vibe and can really say whatever you want in front of them and cry in front of them or just be mad. Like we can, we're all very free with each other, basically. And are very goofy at times, so that probably shows up sometimes on stage. Everybody trying to be silly sometimes with each
1: A lot of times we're just trying to make each other laugh while we're playing. So, the crowd might get confused by the banter between songs if sometimes I'm trying to make a joke that they're not going to get so that the band will laugh. Or the joke's just not funny, I don't know. But yeah, there's a lot of that going on stage.
2: I think that's great. And I feel like it's probably like I'm a musician too, and I've always felt that when I'm playing with people I don't know very well, like it's always a little bit nerve-wracking. And it's always nice when you're playing with people that you know really well, because then like contributing ideas and just like messing around and like improvising and stuff, it makes everything easier and it makes it really fun.
1: Yeah, I don't know. That's pretty cool. I don't know how anybody goes on stage not knowing the band. Like that kind of next level of confidence in your musicality is impressive. It's scary jamming with anybody new because like with our band, we all know what, each other can do and you're not worried because you know your band has seen you do something cool before, but when you're stepping in with fresh musicians, you're like, oh, what if the first riff that I come up with really sucks?
2: Totally. It's like it's really challenging. I have not played on a stage with people that I don't know. I just meant like jamming. But yeah, it is even just jamming with like new people. It's totally intimidating, and it's worth it though. Like it definitely brings out the best in a musician, but it is challenging. The next question I've got is, how would you describe the band's music style, and how would you say it's changed over the years of playing together?
1: I think our music style is essentially alt rock, alternative rock, but I think there's a lot of different influences that are pulling it in different directions, so I hope that people can hear, a little bit of a punk vibe in there, a little bit of a metal vibe, a little bit of a folkiness to some of our songs, and, some more contemporary indie vibes as well, just kind of sprinkled in there because we all come from different kind of musical backgrounds and we all have different tastes in music. But at the same time, we're like the whole band is also pretty open and appreciating all genres too. So I don't know, it's a mixed bag. Hey, Hillary?
0: Yeah, I think that really we're just like a rock and roll band, like all those things together. Like we're loud and have fun and just, I don't know, that's what I would call it. Just everyone
1: And
0: enjoys it.
1: yeah, and another thing too is it's like really hard. I think it's a good thing, but like all of our songs are co-written. So every member of the band typically for most songs writes their own parts. One person might come up with an idea with a riff, but then we jam it out and the song kind of like builds up the structure through that. Or we're sitting around like recording and everybody's suggesting ideas. So like if you have a vision, you might have a vision where this song is going in a particular genre, and then everybody starts coming in with their different ideas and you're like, oh man, that sounds deadly. Now the song has changed. It started going in a different direction, right? So then all those influences kind of bring it to the place where it's at in its own way.
2: Yeah, absolutely. I feel like that is one of the coolest things about playing with other people is that you get all these different musical background, different musical influences, and when you combine it into one, it comes up with something that is like totally something that couldn't have just been made up by one person, which is exciting and it's fascinating. And I think it's kind of fun to just like let the music take you where it takes you because, you know, like rock and roll is like definitely a big genre and you can have a lot of subgenres in there. And I think I feel like one cool thing about music is every band is a little bit different and it can really be whatever you want it to be, which is awesome. It's not like limiting. You can bring everything to the table from everyone's backgrounds and make it into your own, which is awesome.
1: Heck yeah. And sometimes somebody comes up with a different idea and you're like, holy crap, I never even thought of that. You know, like, who knew it could go that direction? And now it's way better, right?
0: I think we do surprise ourselves more often these days when we're writing songs.
2: Yeah, totally. And it's like, yeah, I just recently started playing with other people and it opens a whole new world. It's just like a big pile of creativity. Yeah, it's super cool.
1: And isn't it so much fun too? Nothing like makes you forget about the world for a minute, other than just playing live with a group of people and feeding off of each other's, energy of whatever you're playing.
2: It totally is. It is such a cool feeling. It's like, yeah, it's just a release, a very good form of release, I think, which is something that everyone totally needs. And music is a great way to be able to do that. So the next question I've got is, tell me a little bit more about the album that you released in July. What inspired this album? You kind of said that everyone, when like the creative process is like everyone writes their own songs and brings it to the table and then you guys play it together and it kind of changes throughout the process. But was there something in particular that inspired this album?
1: I think, musicality or musically is just trying to write something cool that that we like the sound of, like just trying to do the best, write the best songs, write the best riffs, write the best harmonies and melodies that we can think of, and I think that's probably a little bit of that in any song that anybody writes. And then, like Hillary was talking earlier about how we could just say whatever in our jams. Like, we've become so close. It's pretty healing, to have a group of people where, and no matter how stupid or weird, whatever you're feeling or whatever happened on the weekend or whatever you've done is, you can just like get it off your chest, right? And not in such a direct way, but that's all of those conversations over the years and experiences we've had are kind of the inspiration for all of the lyrics. Sometimes metaphorically, sometimes maybe really directly,
0: Yeah.
1: but I don't know if I want to say which ones are metaphors and which ones are just really direct, real things.
0: You speak for yourself.
1: Yeah.
2: Yeah, totally. That's and I feel like songwriting is so unique for everyone too. And it's when you're playing as a band and you have all these different songs by all these different people, like I listened to the whole album and I thought it was really good. I thought it was really cool that like yeah, it was cool that there was like just a lot of differences in the music, like in each song. Each song was like a little bit different and I thought that was really cool. I liked that aspect of it.
1: Thank you. That's awesome. Another thing, we didn't realize this till like trying to put these songs together in different orders, and we came up with a final order. You could almost follow like one person's journey through the relationship if you just like they're like the ups and downs as it goes along through the album.
2: That's
1: you know,
2: really
1: like
2: cool.
1: making a mistake and then being alone and like pining for someone in the next, and then maybe you're back together and then get in a fight. And then at the end, it's bad decisions. Like the relationship is just over and they're just going out on this town to tear it up and they don't care anymore. So it doesn't have a happy ending.
2: And that's okay. It's music. That's music is whatever you want it to be. But that's really cool, actually. That's a great way to look at it.
1: Well, I'd like to say it was on purpose.
2: Well, I mean, it worked out. It worked out perfectly. Yeah. So the next question I have got is, what is one thing that you hope people take away from the music that you're making?
1: Oh, this is yours, Hillary.
0: No, it's a tricky one. What do I hope will take away from the music? Honestly, that's so difficult to say.
2: Yeah, it's a tough question.
0: Everybody's listening experience is so different from another's, and me being a part of the making of the music, I'm biased to comment on it, really.
1: I just want people to like it.
0: I do just want people to like it, enjoy it, and you know, they can pick it apart as much as they want and talk about it with each other and share it. That would be nice with each other.
2: Yeah, sorry, go ahead.
1: I was gonna say, it sounds kind of like vain or something, or simple. Like, I just want people to like it, but really, with the world like the way it is, as far as streaming and the internet, like people can get music all over the world. Like, you can get your music to people all over the world, and just the whole thought of somebody having our music on their playlist, you get to see when people Shazam. So like, you play our music on your station and then a bunch of people Shazam it because they're listening to that. We get to see that. And that's like the coolest thing ever. Like, what better reader of whether or not people like the music if they Shazam it or not, you know?
0: It's true. And it doesn't matter if it's like three people listening to it at the time or we're happy with just even a couple people enjoying it.
2: that is a great answer. And I did not know that you could see like who Shazams your music. That's really cool.
0: Greg, best with it, honestly.
1: Not only can we see it, like we can see when you play our music on your station, and then we can see that like that same day our music was Shazammed.
2: Wow.
1: In Prince George.
2: That is,
1: you know?
2: So,
1: and it's like,
2: so cool.
1: Oh, Nelly.
2: That's awesome. Yeah, that is a great way. And honestly, just sharing something that makes you happy in hopes that it makes other people happy too is a great answer. And it's, yeah, everyone interprets music so differently. Like, I've heard like so many stories about how an artist will write a song about something that happened in their life and someone will interpret it as something completely different. And even though that's not what the artist meant at all, if it helps someone or if it just gives them some sort of emotion, that is like totally still a really good takeaway.
0: It's true.
1: Yeah.
0: It doesn't matter what they think about it, as long as it affected them in some positive way or helped them emotionally.
2: Exactly. Yeah. And I think I had this one experience with this artist, and she had made like a song, and I was like going through a breakup, and I remember I like listened to the song and it just like related to me so much, and I got to meet the artist, and that was not what she wrote the song about at all, but I it was fine because it made me feel better. So
1: yeah but then you get to find out what they wrote it about, right?
2: Yeah.
1: Or did the artist tell you?
2: They wrote it actually about it was this really long road trip that they had gone on, and it was just about like meeting different people and then like never seeing them again because she was on a road trip, so she was just like meeting all these people and like learning about them. But it wasn't about a breakup at all, but it helped, and that's all that really matters. Yeah, as long as people are listening and taking something away, I think that's a good message. Yeah. So the next question I've got is, what would you say is the most fulfilling part about being a musician, whether that's performing or maybe meeting people on your travels or maybe writing the music? What would you say is your most fulfilling part?
0: Well, recently is probably getting the album out and having achieved that, because it was a slow process and we've been together for a pretty long time, and now we have the momentum to aspire to do that again. So that is fulfilling, makes you feel a little bit proud of yourself and we're not just goofing around this whole entire time. We did it, we achieved something.
1: Definitely. I think writing the songs too is writing songs with a group of people is a really healing experience. Like, you're kind of like taking stuff that whatever you're dealing with at that point in time, and it's like group therapy. So like when everybody puts their heart into a song, and you know, all of a sudden, it's harder to think of the next song to write because all the bad feelings in your life are being dealt with. You know what I mean? Not that there isn't, you know, we live in a pretty tough world and there's an endless pile of bad feelings to draw from. But being in a band with and writing songs with a group of people can help you deal with it.
2: Yes, absolutely. I think that's like one important thing is, yeah, there's a lot going on in the world and it is definitely not all good, but it is important to have people to share that with and have some sort of outlet and to just be able to get it out. And music is a really good way to do that, I think.
1: Oh, yeah.
2: So I've got one last question for you both. What is a piece of advice that you would give to a musician just starting out?
0: I would say to just really, it's going to sound silly, like just go for it. But honestly, you have to just put all of your inhibitions and worries or like nervousness aside and realize it doesn't really matter what anybody thinks about you and what you're doing. Like, just make what you want to make and be happy with your art and music making.
2: Mm-hmm. Yeah, I think that's a great piece of advice. I feel like once I realized that it didn't matter what anyone else thought, it makes a big difference because then you actually like have fun while you're doing it too.
1: Exactly. Yeah, I third that notion. I've seen so many musicians thinking that everybody thinks that they got to get better because, you know, they are where they are. And so the next step always seems like, well, I can't do this until I get better. So many people don't perform, don't record, don't take opportunities because they're just waiting to be this imaginary version of themselves. So I say, even when your music sucks, put it out there.
0: And people probably struggle with that throughout your whole entire life, thinking like, oh, I can't go out there and sing this song yet. It's not ready, but it's probably ready and you should just do it.
2: Yes.
1: And then write your next song that's going to be better. You know, if it does suck, you just write another song that's awesome later.
2: I agree. I love that. And honestly, like, it makes it more fun once you realize that you can, like, you can mess up and it's okay. And most of the time people will just applaud you anyways. So
1: yeah. People will tell you that it's good, even though it wasn't. So you're going to feel good.
2: Yes, that is very true. except maybe like, I think my mom would tell me if she really didn't like it, but honesty is good from your mom. But
1: oh yeah. You gotta have a few people to tell you how it really is.
2: Yeah. But yeah, I mean, if you love it, that's all that really matters. All right. Well, thank you so much for being here. We really, really appreciate your time. And it was lovely to chat with both of you. You both are lovely. Oh. And we are excited that we finally got to do an interview with you.
1: Oh, thank you so much. We love your station, and everybody listening, buy a membership.
2: Yes. Yeah. We are. Yes. That would be awesome. And thank you so much, listeners, for tuning into this interview on CFUR 88.7 FM. 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And next up on Seeper is Bad Decisions from their new album. 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

0: Hi, is this Music RS?
1: Yes, it is. What can I get for you today?
0: Well, first of all, your store name is grammatically incorrect, but I'm looking for CD mixes, something with lots of great indie.
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0: Oh, goodness, no. I'm not looking for something cheap. I want something unique.
1: 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I think I might have something for you, except it's not a CD mix. 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Bad Not Cheap is a slice of life show hosted by Darcy. 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

0: a beautiful day.
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Tandem bicycles, broken icicles, nodding newspaper stories. 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

0: Check out my new tattoo. It's pretty folky.
1: Does that say, let's get folked up?
0: Yeah. What were you doing this weekend?
1: Just getting folked up.
0: After work yesterday, I was just pretty much folking around, and then, yeah, I decided to go out in the town and listen to some folk. That's when I got this tattoo.
1: Yeah, I'm just folking around.
0: I was all folked up.
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1: Don't sleep through the light. 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My name is Kendra, and this is Grab Bag on 88.7 FM CFIR Radio. Today, I have a bit of a different theme for you all. I had the pleasure of doing a public history project in my Indigenous Studies class this semester, and I picked the topic of Indigenous music. So I had to do a lot of research on past, present, potential future Indigenous music. It was a lot. But I thought I might as well kill two birds with one stone since I did all of this research and showcase some amazing music. So starting us off, this is Mamaktuk by the Jerry Cans.

0: 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There are a lot of different genres of Indigenous music, which, you know, only makes sense. So this episode is as diverse as the music taste, and I hope I open your ears a little. 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
1: 1, 2, 3, 2, 2, 3.

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And is it safe to say you are? 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

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A little bit of tree line, a little bit of muskeg, a little bit of foothills.

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This episode really makes me want to dance. At every song, I have my foot wildly tapping, and it's only going to get worse because, well, now we're moving on to headbanging. We've had some pop, some country, some alternative, but do you know what we're missing? Rock. That's what we're missing. I mean, what is more rock and roll than resilience, which was one of the big themes of my project and what a good amount of these songs are about. Starting us off right, this is Hook At by Gum Skimone.

That's about it with our time today. Just played, we had Bad Medicine by Dump Babes, Crowberry Hill by The Trade-Offs, and Wish We Were Older by Sibby. I have some temporarily sad news. This is my last new episode until after summer has passed, as I am currently working a full-time job to make money for school. Grabbag will be back with new episodes in the fall, however. This episode was one of my favorites to make, and it honestly made my school project easier doing something I love. This episode has had music from First Nation, Métis, and Inuit artists, all from around Canada and the US. This has been Grab Bag on 88.7 FM CFIR Radio. And to finish off our tour of Indigenous music across North America, this is Rolling Thunder by Leela Gilday. Enjoy, and I'll be back in the fall.

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0: 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This is Democracy Now!
1: Water bankruptcy, just like financial bankruptcy, explains the situation where we are suffering from insolvency, meaning that the amount of water used is far more than the rate of renewal or the income that nature gives us.
0: The environmental cost of artificial intelligence, carbon, water, and land footprints. That's the title of a new UN report. We'll speak with one of the scientists who wrote it, Paveh Madani. We'll also talk to him about the U.S. bombing of Iran's reservoirs. Then to one of New York's most iconic universities, the New School, founded as a haven for anti-Nazi, anti-fascist intellectuals.
2: University where I teach recently forced out or laid off dozens of full-time faculty, including tenured professors, as part of a severe austerity program that threatens the historic legacy of the New School and should be a warning to professors everywhere.
0: We'll be joined by tenured New School historian Jeremy Varon, who's been forced to take early retirement. And then Hell's Army, a new documentary on the Wagner Group and the rise of mercenary armies.
3: So Wagner was there to defend the city.
4: Yes, Wagner was there. They had helicopters, tanks. They did a good job of massacring them.
5: C'est pas facile, hein? La guerre, c'est pas bon. La guerre, c'est pas bon.
4: War is not good. War is not good, is it? But I tell you, Wagner, they are very strong.
0: We'll speak to the film's director, Rick Rowley. It's premiering today at DC Docs in Washington, then headed here to the Sheffield DocFest. All that and more coming up. Welcome to Democracy Now!, democracynow.org, The War and Peace Report. I'm Amy Goodman. President Trump's claiming a deal's been reached to end the war with Iran, but Iranian officials say nothing has been finalized yet. Trump made the announcement on Thursday following 2 days of strikes and after threatening to take Kharg Island, a key Iranian oil hub. Trump spoke at the White House on Thursday.
6: We just made a great settlement of the war with Iran, and we're going to be subject to finalization of documents, which should get done over the next few days.
0: Trump went on to say a signing ceremony could be held in Europe in the coming days. A spokesperson for Iran's foreign ministry said the text of a deal is mostly finalized, but also said the U.S. keeps, quote, changing their positions, unquote. Israeli Prime Minister Benjamin Netanyahu's office said Israel was not party to any new U.S.-Iran agreement. On Thursday, forces struck another commercial tanker in the Gulf of Oman in the third U.S. attack on a boat in the region this week. Oman's military led efforts to rescue the sailors. India's condemned the strikes, which have all targeted ships with crews from India. Three Indian sailors died in one of the strikes. U.S. Central Command claimed the three boats were targeted for violating the U.S. blockade of Iran and for failing to comply with U.S. orders. In India, the father of one of the sailors killed called for his son's body to be returned home.
7: I only have one demand, that the mortal remains of my son be brought back. I want to know about his last moments. Was he provided rescue help or not? What were the circumstances that led to the death of three crew members of our country? All others were rescued. Why not them?
0: Elon Musk is poised to become the world's first trillionaire when his rocket company SpaceX makes its debut on Wall Street today in the largest IPO in history. The company says it's selling over 555 million shares at a price of $135 a share. Musk claims his company is worth over $1.7 trillion. Democratic Senator Elizabeth Warren's written to the Securities and Exchange Commission asking for the agency to investigate the SpaceX stock sale. She said, quote, this is shaping up to be the most rigged IPO in American history, unquote. Meanwhile, environmental and conservation groups have filed a federal lawsuit seeking to block a land swap that would give SpaceX more than 700 acres of a national wildlife refuge in South Texas. This is Becca Hinojosa of the South Texas Environmental Justice Network.
8: SpaceX getting more money means the rocket facility getting larger, creating more damages to poor people's homes, dumping more pollution into the environment, onto our beach. The SpaceX IPO means a bigger environmental disaster for this South Texas community.
0: President Trump said Thursday he's nominating Jay Clayton to be the next director of national intelligence to oversee the nation's 18 intelligence agencies. Clayton's U.S. attorney for the Southern District of New York and former chair of the Securities and Exchange Commission. Trump had faced bipartisan criticism for his decision last week to name MAGA loyalist Bill Pulte as acting director of national intelligence after Tulsi Gabbard announced she was resigning. To show opposition to Pulte, a bipartisan group of House lawmakers voted Thursday against a short-term extension of Section 702 of the Foreign Intelligence Surveillance Act, known as FISA. The provision is set to expire today. Many expressed fear Pulte would use the provision to gather intelligence to target critics of Trump. Trump's new pick to be intelligence chief, Jay Clayton, has faced criticism as U.S. attorney over his handling of the unsealing of grand jury materials, records related to Jeffrey Epstein. The family of the Palestinian doctor Hussam Abu Safia say they fear he's being tortured in Israeli detention after the doctor appeared by video link at an Israeli Supreme Court hearing in Jerusalem. One of the doctor's sons, Ilyas Abu Safia, told Al Jazeera, quote, "We did not only see the face of a father we have missed for many long months. We saw the marks of torture, pain, and exhaustion clearly etched on his face," unquote. Dr. Hussam Abu Safia has been detained without charge for over 500 days. Prior to his detention, Dr. Abu Safia had served as a pediatrician and director of the Kamel Edwan Hospital in northern Gaza. His lawyer, Nasser Odeh, spoke after Wednesday's hearing.
9: The doctor explained to us and also to the court that he is still suffering from severe back pain and neck pain as a result of an assault he suffered during his transfer 2 months ago from Nafa prison to Negev prison. He has not received treatment yet and needs medical follow-up due to chronic illnesses. He is experiencing vision problems due to the confiscation of his eyeglasses, which he has not yet received. Also, we continue to see signs of skin diseases that were on the doctor's hands and are widespread in the political prisoners sections within Israeli prisons. These diseases have spread significantly and as a result of medical negligence.
0: The Trump administration has issued fresh sanctions on Cuba's oil and gas company as the island already faces a near total fuel and naval blockade and worsening humanitarian crisis. U.S. Secretary of State Marco Rubio made the announcement Thursday, claiming without evidence that Cuban officials, quote, resell countless barrels of scarce energy on the secondary market, hoarding energy supplies for its military, unquote. In response, Cuba's Foreign Affairs Minister Bruno Rodriguez said on social media, quote, "The U.S. Secretary of State, driven by vindictive sentiments of the elitist clique that propelled his political career, is now further tightening the blockade. To justify this, he doesn't resort to excuses prepared by his State Department, but rather to the usual vulgar lies," he said. Here in Britain, Prime Minister Keir Starmer is facing a growing political crisis. On Thursday, Britain's Defense Secretary John Healey and Armed Forces Minister Al Carnes resigned, accusing Starmer of failing to invest enough money in the military. This comes as Starmer faces pressure to shift government spending from welfare to warfare. Protests continue in Albania with thousands of people taking to the streets of the capital, Tirana, demanding the resignation of Prime Minister Edi Rama over the development of a massive resort linked to Jared Kushner, President Trump's son-in-law. The multi-billion dollar project would turn an abandoned Soviet weapons base known as Sazan into a luxury island resort. Protesters held signs that read, Albania is not for sale.
10: The government is corrupted. The opposition is corrupted. They're in this together, so we hope we can reach something. It's the first time that the protest is at this scale. It's the first time that no political party is included. So we are very happy to be here, and we hope we can achieve something.
0: Pope Leo has appealed to world leaders to treat migrants more humanely. During a trip to the Canary Islands, he threw a wreath of flowers into the waves to remember those he called our brothers and sisters who had died while trying to reach the shores of Europe.
11: We cannot grow accustomed to counting the dead. Human dignity has no passport and does not lose its value when crossing a border. May history not accuse us of turning the pain of those who suffer into a common sight along our shores. Today, here by the sea, every individual that arrives asks us what remains of our humanity. Sooner or later, it will be known whether we protected life or whether we yielded to indifference.
0: Many migrants who'd fled to Spain's Canary Islands praised Pope Leo's trip. Sankun Kamara is a migrant from Guinea.
12: It gives you hope. The Pope came for the migrants. I'm one of them, so I'm happy to see the Pope. Maybe he can solve the migrants' problems.
0: In New Jersey, immigrant rights advocates say dozens of women detained at the Newark ICE jail known as Delaney Hall have joined an ongoing hunger and labor strike that's in its third week. Among their demands is for the jail to fire a female guard accused of sexually assaulting at least 10 immigrant women. The initial hunger and labor strike began May 22nd, led by an estimated 300 prisoners. In retaliation, activists say most of the hunger strikers have been transferred out of Delaney Hall and sent to other ICE jails in recent days. Delaney Hall is run by the for-profit company Geo Group. In related news, the Jersey City Council has unanimously approved a resolution to divest from Citizens Bank as calls to boycott the bank grow over its financing of Geo Group and CoreCivic, two of the nation's largest private operators of ICE jails. To see more on our coverage of Citizens Bank, you can go to democracynow.org. The State Department's reportedly opened an investigation into the Iranian-born political analyst Trita Parsi in a move that could result in him being deported. This according to the online media outlet The Free Press. Parsi, who holds a green card, has lived in the United States for 25 years. He co-founded the Quincy Institute for Responsible Statecraft and the National Iranian American Council. In recent months, Parsi's been a leading critic of Trump's war in Iran and has appeared on numerous media outlets, including Democracy Now! To see our interviews with him, go to democracynow.org. The FIFA World Cup kicked off Thursday with the opening match play between Mexico and South Africa at the iconic Estadio Azteca, the Aztec Stadium in Mexico City. Protests have continued against FIFA over its complicity with Trump's policies and exorbitant ticket prices that have made matches inaccessible to most fans. FIFA has also faced backlash after Haiti's qualifying team was forced to change the design of its World Cup jersey when it was deemed too political by FIFA. The front of the jersey originally included a depiction of Haiti's final revolutionary battle for independence in 1803. And in a victory for housing rights in New York City, a landlord that owns about 5,000 apartments has agreed to waive millions of dollars in back rent after Mayor Zoran Mamdani took action on behalf of thousands of tenants. Summit Properties purchased 93 buildings from bankrupt owner Pinnacle Group in March. Many of the tenants said they had for years refused to pay rent to Pinnacle Group over unsafe living conditions in their buildings. Mayor Mamdani said the landlord was responsible for, quote, more than 5,000 housing violations and 14,000 complaints, unquote. Affordable housing and tenants' rights have been at the center of Mamdani's agenda. And those are some of the headlines. This is Democracy Now!, democracynow.org, The War and Peace Report. I'm Amy Goodman. We are broadcasting from Sheffield Live Community Television and Radio in Sheffield, England, from the same building as the Sheffield Docs Fest, where Steal the Story, Please, the documentary about Democracy Now!, is premiering here. It moves on to Docs Ireland, will be in Belfast next week. We begin today's show with how the AI race is impacting the environment as big tech companies like Amazon, Google, Meta, and Microsoft, along with other AI players and governments, are racing to build the massive data centers that power artificial intelligence. We hear a lot about what AI technology might mean for society and much less about what this global infrastructure looks like as a material system with measurable environmental impacts. A new investigation by UN scientists aims to change that. The report warns AI's water use in 2030 will match the needs of 1.3 billion people, while its power use will be triple that of Pakistan, Bangladesh, and Nigeria combined, countries with a combined population of 650 million. Already in 2025, global data centers consumed an estimated 448 terawatt hours of electricity. If treated as a nation, they would have been the world's 11th largest electricity consumer, behind France and ahead of Saudi Arabia. The report also frames this as an environmental justice issue. 90% of AI computing is concentrated in the U.S. and China, while the rest of the world, as well as communities within those countries, disproportionately bear the cost. Minerals extraction, e-waste, water shortages, and more. The investigation was conducted by the United Nations University Institute for Water, Environment, and Health. It's titled Environmental Cost of AI's Energy Use, Carbon, Water, and Land Footprints. We're joined now by Kava Madani. He's the director of the Institute and a co-author on the report. He previously served as the deputy head of Iran's Department of Environment, and earlier this year was awarded the Stockholm Water Prize, often referred to as the Nobel of Water. Welcome back to Democracy Now!, Kaveh Madani. If you can start off by summarizing what you have found.
13: Thanks for having me, and thanks for your interest in this very important topic. We know is that we are facing the fourth industrial revolution that is changing our lifestyle, the way we work and we live. And when it comes to AI, most people understand AI as a digital technology, as a virtual thing, as something that is in the clouds and up, somewhere out there. What we tried to do in this report was to remind people that there's some physics to all of this, and there's a massive infrastructure and material supply chains that back this service or this innovation. And if we want to understand our impact, we have to think about that very long supply chain that starts with the extraction of critical minerals in the poor areas of the world, leads to the manufacturing of all the technologies and the hardware, then construction of the data centers and other infrastructure, then operations of that infrastructure that requires massive amounts of energy and has major footprints. And then at the end of the life cycle, we have to deal with the e-waste. In this particular report, we focus very much on the operations and the massive energy use of the operations, meaning that our day-to-day interactions with AI tools result in a lot of energy use. And producing energy, as we know, not only comes with carbon footprint, but as we remind in this report, also with water and land footprint and other ecological impacts that often we don't pay attention to, especially when we keep talking only about the carbon element. We wanted to remind people about those local impacts, what is happening. And then when you look at the numbers, you see massive massive numbers, major numbers, enormous use of energy, and that means that we have to deal with a major challenge. If we continue using AI in the way we are, and it seems that that would be the case, then we would need to satisfy the power hunger of AI. A lot of investments are happening in renewables, but as we discuss here, if the increase in power consumption results in this stopping the retirement of fossil fuels, the decarbonization process would be halted and compromised. And that's not something good for the world. Yet we clarify in the report that AI is not bad. AI is a technology on its own. It's like a knife. You can save a patient's life in the operating room with it as a doctor, or you can kill people with it as a murderer. The way we use AI would determine if this is going to be a good technology for humanity or not. And we say that we have to proactively manage things and think about those impacts if we want this revolution to be sustainable and fair.
0: I wanted to read you a statement by your colleague, the lead author of the report, Dr. Miriam Axel, who said, quote, "What surprised us most is how often the choices that look greenest from a carbon perspective end up worse for water or for land. If we keep judging AI sustainability by carbon alone, we might think that renewables make AI infrastructure clean, but that's solving one problem while creating other problems, often in places that didn't ask for it." Can you expand on this?
13: So, yes, the climate change discussions and discourse around the world is very much focused on carbon, and that's something very normal. But we have shown in our research in the past that some of the renewables, although they produce less carbon, when it comes to their water impact and land impact, they have massive big water footprint. For example, biofuels on average are 70 to 400 times bigger in terms, have a water footprint that is 70 to 400 times bigger than some traditional fossil fuel. So if we go to a greener choice or a carbon less choice, it doesn't always mean that there are not other impacts. And we have to understand these trade-offs when we deal with them. Hydropower is another one that we sometimes brand as a clean energy, but we know that building a hydropower dam results in a lot of ecological footprint. Reservoirs also have high evaporation rates and lose a lot of water. So that means that they have high water footprint. So what we try to remind here is that, first of all, you have to choose the energy sources that are suitable for each community. Hydropower might work in Brazil or Canada or Norway, but it's not necessarily the best choice for California or Iran, where I come from. So that's something to keep in mind. But also, we have to pay attention to the fact that now we are adding more energy demand. Post-Paris, one of our challenges, post-Paris agreement, one of our challenges has been to decarbonize and reduce power consumption. So we keep adding renewables, but at the same time, we are increasing consumption. That means that we are not making progress. Decarbonization would be only successful if, at the same time that we are increasing demand, we also retire the fossil fuels that we rely on. That means that we have to produce more and more renewables, invest more and more in renewables, but also not every type of renewable, the renewables that are cleaner. And then think about where we are placing those, where the energy comes from, which community is suffering from the consequences. If you're planting, if you're placing a power plant or a data center in a region suffering from water shortage or water scarcity, where communities are struggling, where farmers and rural communities are struggling, when indigenous peoples are struggling, then you're imposing additional costs to those people. Normally, they're not the main beneficiary of the data centers. They're not the service users. They're not the investors. And what we are seeing around the world is there is a lot of interest from the private sector in this market, a lot of push for further development and the placements that are not based on the comprehensive thinking about all these impacts and consequences and what happens in the long run. In April, we also published a report about the critical minerals and the extraction of critical minerals, showing what is happening in Africa, showing what is happening in South America, where communities are suffering from the pollution. And essentially, we are seeing the reproduction of the oil extraction era. Critical minerals are the fuel of the 21st century. We are seeing a new form of, if you will, like an imperialism where we keep extracting those resources. Those people don't have EVs, don't even have horses and donkeys, and we move their resources so I can drive my EV in North America and claim that we are contributing to a cleaner future. But in a way, we are saving the future generations in the rich countries of the world at the expense of killing people in some poor communities of the world. This is very dark, but it's a reality. It doesn't mean that critical minerals are
0: very
13: bad.
0: Very quickly, what are you calling for, Kaveh Madani?
13: Further transparency, further thinking about these things, further taking responsibility along the supply chains. And we are saying there that it's not only the developers who have to make decisions, but governments also have responsibilities. And us, users, also can be less consumptive. We now have an AI consumerism that we should be worried about. We can use AI less and more responsibly.
0: And before we go, I wanted to switch gears to ask you a question about Iran. You are an Iranian-born scientist. You were one of the heads of the Department of the Environment there. The threats to the water reservoirs on Wednesday.

0: part of a war. So you want to take out a government, your different strategies are insufficient, and at some point you start attacking infrastructure and, you know, to paralyze your enemy. Who suffers from the consequences of this? The poor communities, the vulnerable communities. Now, we are seeing another incident in this war. This is not the first time, and we know this didn't only happen in Iran. The rest of the countries in the region also suffered from this. But in the case of Iran, this is another case where reservoirs or the water infrastructure in a poor community, in a rural community, gets targeted. Now, 10 villages lost their water supply. Two reservoirs got impacted. One of those tanks, the bigger one, had been recently actually developed and established. Who suffers from this? The civilians that you claim you want to rescue from that government. So they are the ones who have to bear the consequences. They are the ones who, even in normal times, are struggling with having access to clean water. And as a result of war, now they have to suffer further and further. This is just the short-term impacts. If you think about what happens as a result of all the emissions associated with the war, we are also, you know, going to pay the cost of that. If you think about how the economies would suffer, and when we know that the economies are in the resistance mode or in the inflation mode, they become more resources extractive, they become more polluting, then we know that the long-term consequences would be even more dire. What I'm happy about is that Iran this year has been very lucky, and nature has been much more generous than the politicians to the Iranians. So Iran has got a lot of rain this year, the rest of the region as well. But you know, that's a temporary relief. The long-term consequences would be severe, and we all have already seen that it's not only the infrastructure that is being targeted. Think about all the pollution, all these tankers that being targeted, the oil spills in the Persian Gulf, the petrochemical facilities, infrastructure, the refineries that are getting targeted in the coastline. All of those impacts would be there. Pollution would be there. People are going to fish, eat the pollution. Everything would be there for a long, long time. Even if the President Donald Trump and Ayatollah Khamenei shake hands tomorrow, these consequences would be there for generations. They would not only impact the Iranians. These are transgenerational and transboundary.
1: I want to thank you very much for being with us from Toronto, Kaveh Madani, the director of the United Nations University Institute for Water, Environment and Health, previously served as deputy head of Iran's Department of Environment. He recently won the 2026 Stockholm Water Prize, often referred to as the Nobel of Water. Madani and his colleagues have just released a major United Nations report, which we'll link to, called The Environmental Cost of Artificial Intelligence, Carbon, Water, and Land Footprints. Go to democracynow.org. Coming up, the attack on higher education. We'll talk about the mass layoffs at the New School and efforts to deport outspoken Palestinian Columbia University graduate student Mohsen Mahdawi. Stay with us.

Harbor for Hard Times by David Berkeley. This is Democracy Now!, democracynow.org, The War and Peace Report. I'm Amy Goodman, broadcasting from Sheffield Live in England, from the Sheffield Docksfest. We turn now to the troubled state of higher education in the United States. The Trump administration's now attempting to impose its views on academic scholarship in universities by rewriting the federal rules that govern all

0: higher education. Last month, the Office of Management and Budget issued a new rule requiring all federal grants undergo a review to ensure they, quote, demonstrably advance the president's policy priorities. The proposal could threaten scholarly research and teaching on race, immigration, gender studies, and history, as well as research in the sciences and health. Another rule proposed by the Education Department would require colleges to have, quote, intellectual diversity in order to receive federal funding. The pressure from the federal government comes at a time of private, nonprofit colleges turning to austerity measures to deal with their financial challenges and declining enrollments. Last week, one of New York's most iconic universities, the New School, which was founded as a haven for anti-fascist, anti-Nazi intellectuals, laid off 19 full-time faculty, 68 staff members as well, along with coerced voluntary separations and early retirements since last year, December. These mass firings constitute a major gutting of the New School's full-time faculty. For more, we go to Jeremy Varin, professor of history at the New School, where he's taught since 2008. And he's president of the New School chapter of the AAUP, that's the American Association of University Professors. He's been personally impacted by the recent firings, took a two-year early retirement package. He's the author of three books, including most recently, Our Grief is Not a Cry for War. Professor Varin, thanks for joining us. Explain what's happened at the New School and then put it into a national context.
1: Okay, so with its severe and reckless austerity, the New School has struck a blow against its own faculty and students, its proud progressive traditions, and professors everywhere. Facing budget deficits of disputed origin, it's trying to fire its way to a balanced budget, including by firing full-time faculty and tenured professors. For those who are fired, it's devastating, of course. Most are in the social sciences and humanities, where the New School earned its global reputation as a haven for dissident intellectuals and critical thought. It was a completely top-down process. Nobody asked to be fired. And to the last part of your question, it's a chilling message to all of academia. Nationwide, the last 2 years have seen nearly 300 program closures and faculty and staff firings. And we fear that the number will grow as universities act more and more like corporations, concerned above all with the bottom line. So we are a cautionary tale and also a very live struggle where we still have current demands.
0: So talk about what's happened, your colleagues and you yourself.
1: Yeah, well, you know, we were told that we're not only dispensable, but a liability because we simply, you know, cost too much. So for an entire year, they were threatening to fire people. They wouldn't say who, they wouldn't say by what criteria. Very afraid of being fired, I took a two-year phased retirement, and I'll retire at age 61 and have to figure out how to pay the bills and afford health care. Without a salary or a profession. And then what they're trying to do is save money by letting go of the most experienced, most highly compensated faculty, and then shifting teaching labor to part-time, contingent, precarious, and less well-compensated, you know, faculty. So it's a cost-saving move that irrevocably alters the meaning of a faculty and diminishes, I think, the strength and reputation of the New School. And again, this is a model that's being followed nationwide and will be more so in the future.
0: Universities, how do universities fire tenured faculty?
1: Right. So tenure, you know, is typically awarded after a rigorous and lengthy process of evaluation. It's commonly seen as lifetime employment. It is a fundamental guarantee of academic freedom. You don't want trustees or administrators or state legislators firing people based on what they teach and what they write. And yet the New School has declared tenure essentially meaningless. They claim that you can declare an academic program deficient or simply restructured and fire people at will. And then our big concern is that, you know, presidents everywhere are watching and will lustily follow the New School model, which is an easy way to cut costs by attacking your own workforce.
0: A recent article and Hechinger report in NPR cites a report from the Huron Consulting Group projecting 442 private nonprofit four-year colleges are at risk of closing or merging in the next decade. This is a quote from Peter Stokes, managing director of Huron, quote, "We have too many seats, we have too many classrooms, so over the coming 5 to 10 years, this shakeout is going to take place," unquote. Jeremy Varon, what is the Huron Consulting Group and what is its history at the new school?
1: I mean, it's one of these management consulting groups that advises, you know, companies of, you know, many varieties in downsizing, austerity, internal reorganization. And the new school has had a sort of on again, off again relationship with Huron. They were one player in the recent austerity that the new school executed. And, you know, the statistics they cite are chilling. It points to a major, major decline of the place of higher education within the broad American cultural landscape.
0: And can you talk as a historian about the history of the new school? I mean, back to its anti-fascist, anti-Nazi youths, German professors fleeing the Holocaust. What these cuts mean for the humanities and social sciences.
1: Right. So the new school was founded in 1919 in defense of free speech rights around World War I in the interwar years. It was a safe harbor for dissident intellectuals persecuted by European fascism. In the decades since, it has had scholars in exile, and it's always tried to stand up for the underdog and the persecuted. And all over the world, Latin America, Europe, parts of Asia, it means something, and it signifies to the world freedom and resistance to authoritarian power. As you indicated, the recent cuts attack the humanities and social sciences. That's where a lot of the critical thinking occurs, you know, not exclusively. And we're afraid that the historic mission and legacy of the new school will be, you know, severely diminished. And we still attract free thinking students who want to participate in this glorious history and mythology. But the administration is making all these things about the new school less true. And then the great irony is that if this kind of austerity can happen at the new school, it can happen everywhere. So faculties all over the country need to be on guard. They need strong labor unions, AUP chapters, and strong coalitions of faculty, students, alumni, and parents.
0: Jeremy Varon, professor of history at the New School, where he's taught since 2008, president of New School chapter of the American Association of University Professors, has recently, as a result of the recent firings, took a 2-year early retirement package, author of 3 books, including Our Grief Is Not a Cry for War. This is Democracy Now!, democracynow.org. I'm Amy Goodman. In other higher education news, we turn now to the latest news on the case of the Palestinian Columbia University graduate student and activist Mohsen Mahdawi. New legal filings show a federal immigration judge has sided with the Trump administration, ordering his deportation. Mohsen Mahdawi has filed an appeal backed by the ACLU. In February, another immigration judge dismissed his case, but it was reinstated after the Trump administration filed an appeal. In a statement, Mahdawi said, quote, "The administration is abusing immigration law to silence me for speaking the truth about Palestinian suffering and genocide," unquote. Mohsen Mahdawi is a green card holder who grew up in a refugee camp in the occupied West Bank, was arrested by ICE in Vermont in April of last year when he appeared for what he was told would be his U.S. citizenship interview. He spent more than 2 weeks in ICE custody before a judge demanded his release. He went then to New York and graduated from Columbia University and now is at SEPA. He's a graduate student there. For more, we're joined by Mohsen Mahdawi, who happens to be in Chicago at the moment. Mohsen, if you can talk about what your new strategy is for dealing with, have you gotten a deportation order?
2: First of all, thank you, Amy, for the interview, and it's a pleasure to be with you and with your audience. I want to talk about this case and what this case is really about. This is not just my case, but it is a driving to a deep question about the heart of this country that is related to the Constitution And the question that is at stake, do we believe in the rule of law according to the Constitution, or do we believe in the rule of whoever is in power? And what the Trump administration has done with me and with other students, the crackdown on universities and weaponizing immigration laws, is unconstitutional. And my strategy now, after they have fired, after they fired the immigration judge who terminated my case and remanded the case, reactivated it, reinstated the deportation, and they deemed that I am deportable and they gave it to another judge, I decided to not apply for a relief because I'm going to cut to the core of this issue, which is an issue that is related to the First Amendment. Do I have, as a green card holder, as a lawful permanent resident for 12 years, never committed a crime, do I have the rights that actually the citizenship questionnaire that I get tested on states that I do, which is, do I have the right to free speech, freedom of assembly, and freedom of expression? And now the decision that I decided to do and to take, a difficult decision because I am going full scale technically without a backup plan, going directly to the First Circuit because I believe that what the Trump's administration has done is unconstitutional.
0: And so your next step, and again, have they given you a deportation order at this point?
2: Yes, they have given, they have issued a deportation order to a country that is not my country, to Jordan. And it's not surprising. I'm not going to get in details about this because we will be litigating this as well. But it's not surprising that this government that is denying me here the rights in this country and denying my people in Palestine their freedom and their dignity is also denying my connection to the land itself. Now, this deportation order is on hold because, again, we have appealed to the First Circuit, which is a federal court, and it will not be, there would not be action until there is a decision from the federal court on this issue, on this matter.
0: And Mohsen, finally, I want to ask you, I mean, I covered your graduation as an undergraduate from Columbia last year. I mean, when you came down the aisle after being released from an ICE jail after a judge's demand and order, I mean, the place erupted. You got a standing ovation. You're now a Columbia graduate student. Is Columbia coming to your defense?
2: Columbia has not issued any statements about this. They have not reached out to give any kind of support. I see the double standard in comparison to the student who was detained last by ICE and released within, 24 hours. They have not stood up and they have not given or provided any support. But I have to say, Amy, this is, it's not only that Columbia students who gave up, they have supported me and Columbia community and did a standing ovation. We're talking about the whole nation, the whole country that is now refusing to side with Israel and is objecting to giving military aid to Israel that has been conducting a genocide, ongoing genocide against my people, and America that has been providing the weapons for this genocide, providing the political coverage for it, and sustaining it not only, over the past 3 years, but this has been going on for more than 70 years. So the decision that, the situation is I'm going to fight for what I believe in when I applied to become a citizen in this country, because I deeply believed in the promise of this constitution. And I believe that taking it to the First Circuit will cut to the core of this matter. Immigration courts have been weaponized. Immigration judges can be fired by the executive branch. And we've seen that in federal courts, it's designed by the Constitution, according to Alexander Hamilton, Federalist Papers, in 1878, and that's Article 78 as well. And it says that there has to be a separation between the executive and the judicial. Therefore, there was a design that immigration, that federal judges cannot be fired, and they have to abide by the Constitution. That's why I'm taking my case to the First Circuit, and I believe that we will prevail in this, not only on my behalf, but on behalf of millions of people here who deserve to have equal rights, because the fight in Palestine and the fight here in America is interconnected, and it's about the dignity of all people and their equal rights.
0: Mohsen Mahdawi, I want to thank you for being with us. Columbia University graduate student detained over his outspoken support for Palestinian rights. We thank you for being with us and will continue to follow your case. Up next, Hell's Army, a new documentary about the Wagner Group. We'll speak with its director, Rick Rowley. Back in 20 seconds.

0: Letters by Cassie Velaza. This is Democracy Now!, democracynow.org, the War and Peace Report. I'm Amy Goodman. As we turn now to the global rise of mercenary armies, in particular the Wagner Group, a Russian company founded by Yevgeny Prigozhin, which has employed as many as 50,000 fighters who have been active in Ukraine, Syria, increasingly across Africa. A new documentary by filmmaker Rick Rowley looks deeply at the Wagner Group and some of the journalists who exposed its activities. It's called Hell's Army. Let's start with a clip from the film in which a wealthy Central African businessman and politician discusses the Wagner Group's role in supporting the regime when rebel forces attack the capital city of Bangui in the Central African Republic in 2021. The clip begins with the dissident Russian reporter Katya Hakim.
1: Before leaving town, John is invited to meet a representative of the ruling regime, Fidel Guanjica, in his half-completed compound overlooking the capital.
2: Nine floors.
3: Nine floors.
4: It's a pyramid, huh?
2: It's a pyramid, no? I am the pharaoh of Bangui. It's the Guanjica dynasty. There it is.
4: Je suis le maître du monde.
2: I am the king of the world. Like Titanic.
3: Yes, like Titanic.
1: Guanjica says that the regime here had been on the brink of collapse before Wagner forces arrived to save the capital from a rebel attack.
3: So Wagner was there to defend the city.
2: Yes, Wagner was there. They had helicopters, tanks. They did a good job of massacring them. War is not good. War is not good, is it? But I tell you, Wagner, they are very strong.
1: The ruling regime had embraced Wagner, and it had become something terrifying. Mercenary army that kept authoritarian regimes in power while it conquered oil fields and gold mines.
0: That was a clip from the new film Hell's Army, which is having its North American premiere this afternoon in Washington, D.C. Rick Rowley will then hop on a plane and come here to Sheffield Live to the Sheffield Doc Fest, where the film will premiere here. We're joined now by filmmaker Rick Rowley, Academy Award nominated four-time Emmy winning director, just won an Emmy for his film on HBO Max called Critical Incident, Death at the Border. And congratulations for that, Rick. I know you're going to be here in Sheffield very soon, but right now you're in D.C. Talk about Hell's Army.
5: So Hell's Army, I mean, I've been making films about war for most of my life. Because war reveals us. At its moral extremities, our deepest sicknesses become visible, not just as individuals, but as a culture. And so the return of mercenary armies to the battlefield after centuries of absence is more than just a change in military tactics. Democracies don't need mercenaries. They're what states turn to when war has become a tool of private greed. They debase soldiers and turn them into murderers. They debase the entire nation by the thugs and the gangsters who run it. And that's not only a problem in Russia. These processes, the rise of authoritarianism and oligarchy, we're seeing them right here in the United States and around the world. So this film is a warning sign of the horrors that lie ahead on this road. Authoritarianism and oligarchy are closing in all around us, but I still think that we can choose a kind of a different path.
0: And remind us what the Wagner Group is, who Yevgeny Prigozhin was, and his fiery demise in 2023.
5: Yeah, well, so I've been tracking mercenaries since 2004 when I first crossed paths with them in Iraq. And Blackwater there, which was exposed by the brilliant reporting of Jeremy Scahill, was an inspiration to the Russian Ministry of Defense to develop its own mercenary capability. But when Wagner emerged from the shadows first in Syria, it was clear that they'd realized an ideal, a terrifying ideal, that Blackwater and all of its descendants had failed to do. Wagner put 30,000 soldiers in the field at one time. They were larger than most of the armies in Europe. They're the first private company to conquer a European city in 500 years. And, you know, as you saw in that clip, in countries like the Central African Republic, they're propping up autocrats in order, and while they seize oil fields and gold mines. I mean, when war is turned into a tool of private greed, it's a business that is always looking for areas to expand, and it's a scourge that should have been banned from the battlefield centuries ago. So, Prigozhin's story and Wagner's story is incredible. It's like a parallel to the Hollywood film Scarface. Prigozhin was in a Soviet penal colony and was released into the chaos of post-Soviet St. Petersburg. He was a petty thug and a gangster who probably ran money laundering outfits, you know, casinos and restaurants linked to other figures in the underworld in St. Petersburg, who happened to cross paths with a rising star there, a former KGB agent named Vladimir Putin. And when Putin became president, Prigozhin became a billionaire. He was made a mini oligarch in charge of catering contracts for the state. But he really found his own, came into his own when the first Russian operations in Ukraine happened back in 2014. Then Wagner emerged as a mercenary that spread from there, first to Syria, then to several countries in Africa, and then came back to Ukraine during the full-scale invasion. He was Denise Korotkov, who's one of our main investigators and characters, and who has unprecedented—it was the first person to report of the existence of Wagner and has unprecedented access inside, looks on Prigozhin as sort of this pathetic figure. He's violent vindictive, but he's also desperately eager to please Putin and his inner circle. But he was always just on the outside of it. Wagner was his chance to become a real player in the halls of power in the Kremlin. But he rose too high. And so other members of Putin's inner circle in the Ministry of Defense and the army saw a need to take over Wagner during the war in Ukraine after their success in Bakhmut. They were going to turn Wagner into just another part of the Ministry of Defense apparatus. Prigozhin knew that that was the end of his career and potentially a death sentence. So he staged one of the most insane uprisings in Russia since the fall of the Soviet Union. A column of tanks headed to Moscow. They shot down helicopters and planes. He called that off and ended up dying in a plane crash, or his body was discovered after a plane crash, a flight between Moscow and St. Petersburg. Very clearly, if not ordered, at least authorized by Putin. But the important thing here is
0: we just have a minute, Rick. Very, very quickly, we just have a minute. You followed two reporters in where Wagner Group operates now. How dangerous it is even to cover them.
5: Yeah, exactly. So Denise Korotkov, who's the first reporter to cover Wagner, he introduced us to Katya Hakim and to the whole team at the Dossier Center in the UK, an amazing group of investigators who gave us access to both the front lines, to leaked documents from inside and to insiders. During the course of investigating the Wagner Group, three of their colleagues were murdered in the Central African Republic. Trying to expose Wagner's presence near a Russian gold mine or a Wagner gold mine. So the stakes are incredibly high for them. This film began as chasing the world's most feared mercenary army around the world. But in the end, we realized that he could be killed. The leader of this army could be killed. But its model continues around the world. Oligarchs are turning to mercenary armies. And it's a scourge that needs to be stopped.
0: And we will continue to cover it. Rick Rowley, Academy Award nominated, four-time Emmy-winning director of the new film Hell's Army, having its North American premiere at DC Docs in Washington, D.C. Then coming here to Sheffield Live.
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1: Hello, everybody. Thank you for tuning in to CFUR 88.7 FM. My name is Grace, and today I have two very special guests joining me in studio today who have a double album release party tomorrow night at the Knox Performance Center, The Brain Porter with the swamp rock album Grandma, I'm Scared, coming all the way from Victoria, BC. We welcome you back to CFUR.
2: Hello, hello, hello. Thanks for having us, Grace.
1: You are most welcome. Thank you for being here. And the very special Amy Blanding, a beloved local artist with the protest folk album Lullaby to My Tender Comrades. Both of you are accomplished and so admirable, and I'm flattered to be interviewing the both of you.
3: Oh, yeah. Thanks for having us, Grace.
1: Of course. We're very excited. So how are you feeling about the show tomorrow? Nervous? Excited? Maybe somewhere in between?
2: Sheer excitement.
3: Oh, pure buzz and joy.
2: Yeah, put in a good 12-hour day yesterday, programming lights
3: fumes,
2: and having
3: man.
2: A first rehearsal in years.
3: Totally. Yeah, we're chock-a-block full until 7:30 tomorrow night, and then, I don't know, just the pop the top and let her rip.
1: Awesome. And then you guys are headed to Wells after.
2: Yep. Yeah, going down to the Sunset Theater for 8:00. It's a beautiful venue if you haven't been there. It's an awesome spot.
3: Taking the whole crew, going to do another album release show for the folks in Wells and anybody who wants to travel.
2: Mm-hmm.
1: Awesome. That's exciting. Any listeners can follow to Wells. And it'd be a nice weekend. You can make a really fun
3: it's
1: weekend
3: true.
1: Out
3: you
1: of it.
3: You can be an ultimate groupie and come to both shows.
1: Exactly. Number one supporters.
2: Buy the album twice.
3: Dude.
1: That's awesome. I'm really looking forward to the show on Saturday. I think it'll be a lot of fun. And I think it's really cool that both of you are collaborating and doing your album releases together. What gave you the idea to do it together?
2: We've been friends for a very long time. And Amy... I've played a lot of music with Amy since I first moved to Prince George. And the main reason that we decided to do this was because she called me up and asked.
3: Well, Bryn's album. So a bunch of us played on Bryn's latest record. A bunch of us, Danny Bell, Justin Gendro, Britt Meyerhofer, and myself. And he did such an incredible job with the record. And then Bryn moved away. And was like working on a house and doing all this stuff. And so we were like, what do we do to get Bryn to put this record out and into the world? And then I was like, well, I got to release my album before I move away from Prince George. And I want to have a party with all the people that I play music with and have in the past decade, you know, shared stages with as sort of like a big swan song. And I can't do it without Bryn. And the best way to get Bryn here was to tell him that we'll just release our records at the same time. So I think it lit a fuse, maybe? Moving
2: it really
3: on
2: worked.
3: It. It worked.
2: And just last week, I found out when we were releasing the album, is that when Amy released her album, I like looked at her catalog. And we had both our debut albums were released in 2019.
3: That's
2: maybe
3: right.
2: In the same month, for all we know.
3: Yeah.
2: So we're releasing one album every 7 years, is what
3: we
2: decided.
3: So when the next one will be out in 2033.
2: Yeah.
3: And you can all come to that release party as well.
1: That's awesome. That is so cool that both your albums were released before as well in the same month.
3: Yeah.
1: That's awesome.
3: Yeah.
1: Well, that's great. Bryn, we love having you in Prince George. And it's awesome that you're back. And yes, Amy, it's your farewell show.
3: It is. It is. My last show as a Prince George resident. I'm starting law school at UVic in September, and my family is relocating to the island. So, it's like equal parts excitement for the next big adventure and also a lot of sadness. Well, like mainly around leaving this arts community and the music community that I've built up here over the past 13 years. Like, it's a really, really special community. It's a really amazing group of people, and I've been nothing but supported really in the arts. So yeah, that'll be sad, but I'm not dying. You know, I'll be back and people can come. Like, we'll be playing more. You won't be like, this isn't the last that you see of me, but definitely bittersweet for sure.
1: Absolutely.
3: I'll be an emotional basket case tomorrow night, and you'll just have to deal with that.
1: We absolutely adore you, Amy.
3: Oh, geez.
1: And every time you come back, you have to tell me.
3: I will. I will. Absolutely. I'll just be haunting Seifer as I always do.
1: Good.
3: Yeah.
1: Good. And you're joining Bryn on the island.
3: It's true. Mm-hmm. Yeah. Bryn's out just in Victoria, and we'll be in Lake Cowichan, but I'll be commuting into Victoria. So we have like half a band. We got 2/3 of a band.
2: I got one of my 5 band members.
3: Yeah, exactly.
2: Work on the other
3: 3.
2: We'll
3: slowly recruit everybody.
2: No, that's not true. You, no. Prince George, keep your musicians.
3: Yeah. You definitely need to keep Danny Bell around. Yeah.
1: That's awesome. Well, when either of you decide to come visit Prince George, maybe we'll get the best of both worlds. Maybe we'll get both of you.
2: Yeah.
3: Yeah, maybe. Yeah.
2: I mean, it's expensive to drive, so might as well come up together.
3: Yeah, exactly. Exactly. But they're great albums, and like the show is going to be packed with special guests and amazing people playing both sets, but two like really different styles of music. So I think that's also really cool about having a double album release that's two very different genres, is that folks can get, like cleanse their palate a little bit with one and then like dirty it up with the other.
2: Something for everyone. That's for sure.
3: Exactly. Exactly. Different times of night for different demographics.
1: Yeah, that was actually what I was going to ask about next. I think it's super cool that both of you are doing your album releases together because your albums are such different genres, but I think it complements each other. I think it's really great. How would you describe your genres in a bit of deeper depth?
2: How would I describe my genre deeper depth? I definitely latched onto the word swampy. I felt like it worked pretty well because it has nothing to do with how much distortion or how quiet something is, because the album does kind of go from everywhere to like an acoustic ballad to absolute disgustingness throughout the whole thing, which you can both find in a swamp.
3: It's true.
2: Yeah, so I've latched onto that. I really tried to make music that can cater to people that like folk music or like metal music or like EDM. And not really be any of that. But also cohesively staying with a sound. That was kind of the goal, and I feel like I got pretty close.
1: Yeah, absolutely. I love it. I think it's great. And I just think it's great that you're like, you're kind of making your own genre. And I think it's really awesome to hear it. And it's fun, and it makes me want to groove. Yeah.
2: Oh, right on. Yeah, it's important. Head bobbing is important.
1: It is.
3: Yeah, there's a lot of that. Yeah. Oh, is it me?
1: I think so.
3: Okay. Yeah. Genre. Well, I don't know. I've struggled with the genre thing for a while, but I think the past year and a half, I've kind of claimed protest folk for a genre. I think mainly because, you know, my music has always had a political bent, if we want to call it that. It's just I write about what I see. I write about what I care about and what I think needs to be given voice. And these days, I think there's something courageous in calling it protest folk, because you know that you're probably going to shut off a lot of people. And frankly, I don't really care about that. I think that protest folk is folk music. It's like the music of the people. And, you know, we need now more than ever, I think we need musicians that are saying what needs to be said and not shying away from perhaps putting a stamp or a label on music that needs to be heard, I guess. So it's hard to articulate, because when you put a stamp on something, then you have to kind of like brand it as such. But I do think that my music forces people to think about some of the stories of this place and some of the decisions that people have made around this place. And yeah, if we want to call that protest folk, I'm totally okay with that now. I wasn't always okay with it, but I'm proud of it now. Yeah.
1: As you should be. I think it is so, so important, and I think it's amazing. And I think music is a really wonderful way to do what you're doing.
3: Well, and it always has been, right? And that's the thing, like, you know, when Joni Mitchell sang about pesticides, we didn't call that protest folk, but, you know, it's stuff that needs to be said. And I think these days, again, like, if you're going to label something, then you might as well label it something of value. And but yeah, we've always needed songs for the revolution, and if I can do that for this place in a very small way, if I can contribute to that catalog of important stories, then I consider that an honor and an obligation. And so I like, it's not like I'm doing anything new, but just standing on the shoulders of folks that I really respect who've come before me.
1: Absolutely. Well, I'm very excited to see both of your albums being played live.
3: Woohoo!
1: It'll be so, so awesome. So when you were recording the album, is there maybe an accomplishment that you are most proud of during the recording process?
2: I think that what I was most proud of was, because I had spent probably, I spent a year building a recording studio in my basement so I could make this album. And so I built that studio, and then I spent another year and a half multi-tracking the album all on my own, and got it to the point where every note was tweaked right and everything. And then I let it sit for a couple months and listened to it, and it just sounded like perfect crap. And I was like, this is wrong. This is like, yeah. So I threw it in the garbage. And got together some friends because I'd been a solo act and decided I'm going to be a solo act so I can make money at shows. And then, decided, no, I miss my friends. And got four of my best friends together, and we went to a church in Wells and recorded the entire album in one day. And it was 1,000 times better.
3: It was a long day.
2: So
3: it was a good day.
2: I was proud of the purge of that initial album.
1: Absolutely. It's hard to record an album. It takes so much, and it takes a lot of hard work and time. And I think it's really cool that you're able to record it all in one day. You get in the groove of it. You get to really feel the music. And like, personally, I think it's hard to like take breaks and then come back and then get into the same groove. And I think it's really cool that you kind of did it all at once.
2: It's a real record of time.
3: Yeah. Yeah, I think that was a really special experience. And like, there's something about having everybody come to one place as well. Like, I found with my album, we all went down to Afterlife Studios in Vancouver to record it. And there's something about taking yourself away from your home to record an album in a different place that I think affords like the focus and the energy needed to just like dive into that and commit to it. And then kind of, you know, like when we were in Wells, like we were all in that place, in that church, and like having conversations with each other. And then and it's like, it is a mark of time and a mark of place, like the place and space that we made it in. And I think that's equally as important. And I really value that. I think it's hard to like go home at night and get back into your, you know, like hang out with your family and things like that, and then be like, okay, I got to get back into studio mindset. And so I really appreciate that part of it for sure.
2: For context, I did just take everyone to my mom's home.
3: That's true. But I mean, your mom's home is the studio. So it's just like, there's no separation between church and state. It was pretty awesome. Yeah. I think I'm most proud of the care and the energy that people put into my record without any sort of trace of ego. So it was really important to me in deciding to like work with a different engineer and some additional musicians that I hadn't worked with before, to still have the feeling of camaraderie and comradeship and understanding that this was like a collective experience for something bigger than just like Amy Blanding's music project. I think of Lullaby to My Tender Comrades as a collective record. I'm the songwriter, other than one song that I wrote with Tori Barham, but the musicality of it is very much a contribution from Melissa Walker, Genevieve Tucker, my old band Reckless Burning, like playing these songs together. And then the addition of Leon Power and Noah Walker as other musicians, and then John Rahum, who co-produced and engineered the album. And these are folks that are brilliant artists unto themselves. But the thing that they all have in common, which is like the only thing that I really care about in the industry these days, is that you don't have ego. And John, in particular, could have a lot of ego because he has recorded some of the best musicians that are out there. He's been doing this for a very long time in a world-renowned studio. and you meet the guy, and he's like, oh, you need to borrow a hairdryer? Yeah, I got one. Hey, cool, man. Like, he's just the most generous, beautiful, understanding person. And when you talk to him about your intentionality behind the music, he listens and he hears you, and he's like, okay, how do we make that happen together? And he told me, he's like, this record needs to be out in the world. Like, these songs are what people need to hear. And so we got to build that together. And so I'm most proud of that, because I think when you listen to the album, it's just like a mark of time and place and importance. And it's only possible because of that collective energy of the group. And that was like the most important thing for me. So I feel like we achieved that. And I think, like, I'm really proud of it because of that.
1: Absolutely. That's really beautiful. And I think that these songs will always hold a special place.
3: Yeah.
1: And I think that's really amazing.
3: Yeah, for sure. Thank you.
1: Yeah. So the next question I've got is, how does it feel to have the albums released after all the hard work that gets put into it? What is it like not being able to edit them anymore? Now they're done and they're out for the world to hear. How does that feel?
2: Like it had to happen. So like I said, this album was recorded that one day way back in 2023, mm-hmm. in February of 2023. And, you know, I had big plans of, you know, I'll release it in 6 months. But shortly after, me and my family decided, hey, let's go to Victoria and build a house. And, okay, well, that means I'm not touring for a while. And so I put it on the back burner. And that gave me, you know, 2.5 years to mix it 3 times. And I had it mastered by somebody and, you know, decided I didn't like it. So I mixed it again and had it mastered a second time. And, yeah, anyway, so I'm done. Yeah. I'm putting this out there.
3: I think it's funny because a lot of times if you don't understand the process, folks are might think that it's like still kind of a new, like a novel thing. But like Bryn said, like you're recording these songs and then, you know, that's sort of like 10% of what it takes to actually release a record. And so by the time you've done all of the other pieces to get to the point where you're releasing it,

0: music industry is. It's nice to have it done. It's a weight lifted for sure.
1: That was key because, like, I could have released it that 6 months after when I was in the middle of building a house, but you couldn't do it properly.
0: Yeah.
1: And, like, it's really important to me that my career moves forward now that I'm not building a house. And
0: and those songs deserved, like, the care that went into them. Like, putting it out too quickly or without that extra energy would have done a disservice to the quality of those songs and the music that Bryn creates. So I think that was really important. Like, it was a long time to wait for it, but it's better to do it right. And I mean, like, the album art, like, if you get Bryn's record, like, all of the pieces came together so brilliantly that it's like, well, that was worth it. That was worth the wait.
1: Yeah, I have zero regrets at where we're at right now. Yeah.
2: Absolutely. Totally. And Bryn, you mentioned before the interview that you had listened back to it after not touching the album for a while. And that was when you were like, okay, I'm going to make some changes. And I think that's also, like, really cool to just, like, take the break and then listen back. And I think that the time waited is always well worth it.
1: Oh, man, you can get so absorbed with that one little bass lick or that one way that the drum sounds that you ignore the rest of it until you sit back for a couple months and start with a fresh palette. So yeah, no, it's important. Like, you can't just spit it out and trust that you're gonna love it later.
2: Totally. So is there ever a point in time where you just know that an album is done? Is it like, okay, I'm happy, I'm ready? Or is it kind of just like one of those things where, like, okay, this is where I'm at and I'm ready to release it? How does that work?
0: I've gotten to a point where I reach, like, contentment. So I think there's, like, any music you put out, there's, like, you can listen back and be like, maybe I would have done that differently, or I wish I would have had a different performance or something like that. But I think at a certain point, it's like, for myself, like, I feel very confident. Like, I'm content with this. If I put this out in the world and then I listen to this in perpetuity, that I'm going to be okay with it and I'm not going to have any moments of cringiness. You know, you hope for that for sure. But I also think, like, like Bryn said, it's a mark of time, right? So being okay just to, like, move forward. And as musicians, it's an evolution, right? Like, we're always hopefully getting better, changing our approach or doing something different. And I hate it when, like, folks are mad at artists for not, like, you know, sticking with their old style or, you know, playing their old tunes or whatever. And it's like, come on, you know, expect that we're going to move forward and expect that things are going to change. So, and the only way to do that is just to stamp it, ship it out, and then start on the next thing, because that's the beauty of art, is, like, it's ever changing. So I've reached a point of contentment with all of the music that I have released, and I'm just proud of it for what it was in that moment. And then move on to make the next stuff.
2: Absolutely.
0: Yeah.
1: If I had another year of having to build this house, I would have mixed it another time, because I ended up using this mixing as therapy, because I was living in a little trailer with a 6-year-old, my wife, a dog, and a rabbit for 2 years.
0: Mm-hmm.
1: And you can't make noise late at night, so I would sit there with a laptop and mix the album late at night to, like, that was my only output of music for a long time. And so it was helping me to remix it over and over again, and, like, making mistakes and realizing that doesn't work. Oh, that works. Oh, that doesn't work. Oh, that's terrible. And finding what doesn't work. And so I probably would just keep doing it until I was done.
2: Totally.
0: But now Bryn has a house, so he gets a real therapist and can get his artistic catharsis in a different way.
2: You have the best of both worlds now. You got an album release and you got a house. Yeah, that's awesome.
1: Yeah, and wrote my first new song in 2 years that I'm performing tomorrow.
2: Yay! Oh,
0: did you write it,
2: so,
0: like,
2: 3 exciting.
0: Days ago?
1: Yeah.
0: Yeah.
1: Well, actually, no, there's two new songs. One I wrote for my wife on her wedding day.
2: Aww.
1: And then the second one is definitely not a wedding song.
2: Oh, that's really exciting. So we'll get to hear some unheard music from the Bryn Porter.
1: Yep.
2: That's awesome. So what do you want people to take away when they listen to your music on Saturday night? A feeling, a mood, a message?
0: Oh, Saturday's a party. I think it's a celebration, you know, like, of the records, of, you know, a bunch of friends sharing the stage together again. You know, it's for me, it's a goodbye, like a chance for me to

0: say thank you. So I think just like a lot of energy and love and like, I mean, really good music. I think this is, well, I can, it's true that this group of people will have never shared a stage together before. Like, we've got a lot of amazing guests coming on to play songs and join in the show. So yeah, it's just gonna be a wildness.
1: Yeah, I kind of wanted to signify, I can't speak for Amy, but to signify at least my love of this city, mm-hmm. and how much I appreciate it. And
0: definitely.
1: And I know from Amy's album that she feels the same way.
0: Yeah. We have a lot of deep love and respect for the people of this place, and definitely going to miss it quite a lot. And it's nice to have, you know, an opportunity to sing a love song to Prince George as we say goodbye.
1: Yeah.
2: Totally. Aw, that's really, really nice. And it's always so wonderful to hear positive things about the community. We do have a really great community going on, and both of you will always be a part of the community.
0: Oh, thank you.
2: Absolutely. Is there a particular song on the album that each of you are most excited to play?
1: Why don't you put on This Machine Kills Guitars?
2: This Machine Kills Guitars. Actually, that's so funny that you said that, because that's actually the song I had written down to play after.
0: Yeah. That's awesome.
2: Cool. Okay. And for you, Amy?
0: Are you asking which one to play right now on CIFR, or which one I'm excited to play tomorrow?
2: You could answer both if you have different answers.
0: Well, I actually think the one that is most significant, like, it's going to have a lot of folks joining on it tomorrow, will be The Drums Belong to Us. It's a really powerful song that we've kind of built out into a pretty special kind of musical journey. So I think that that one's going to be pretty significant.
2: Amazing.
0: Yeah.
2: That's the song we'll end the interview with.
0: Awesome.
2: It's really a pleasure to get to chat with you both. I feel like
0: Thank
2: I'm saying
0: you,
2: goodbye,
0: Grace.
2: But I'm going to see you both tomorrow.
0: That's true. You're going to be at the show.
2: Yeah.
0: And anybody else who wants to be at the show, you can still get tickets at knoxcenter.ca and or at the door. And the show starts at 7:30. Doors are open at 7. If you can't afford a ticket, because they're $30, which is not always an accessible price, if you can't afford a ticket, please email amyblanding@hotmail.com or find me on social media. I'll get you a ticket. Don't not show up because you can't afford it, okay? So just hit me up and we'll get your name on the list.
2: That's really amazing. Thank you, Amy. I think that's awesome that you're doing that as well. And thank you, folks, for tuning into this interview with The Brain Porter and Amy Blanding. The show will be awesome. You don't want to miss it. Catch it tomorrow night at the Knox Performance Center. Like Amy said, doors open at 7 and the show starts at 7:30. Get your tickets at www.knoxcenter.ca, Knox spelled K-N-O-X, for $30, or email Amy if that is not a reasonable price. And you can catch them both in Wells at the Sunset Theater on Sunday night. So next up on CIFR, stay tuned for a couple songs from the albums.

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This is indie music, this is alternative music, this is you. From basement demos to festival anthems, we bring you the sound of the underground and beyond.

0: You know, every hour, we here at 88.7 Seifer like to give you a taste of something different. But what if we crank that to an 11 out of a possible 5? 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It's just good times, man.
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2: Mujeres Cruzando la Línea, un espacio para fortalecer el poder colectivo.
1: In English, that's Women Crossing the Line, a space to strengthen collective power among Mesoamerican women. It airs in Spanish on the feminist-built community radio station Violeta Radio, based in Mexico City. Maru Chavez sent Wings this English translation. Stay tuned.
2: Women Crossing the Line, a space to strengthen collective power. Here, stories, resistance, and ideas converge, intertwining the struggles of Mesoamerican women with global transformations. Because crossing the line also means redefining the world map.
3: Bienvenidas, bienvenidos y bienvenides al programa Mujeres Cruzando la Línea.
4: Welcome to the program Women Crossing the Line, where we come together to reflect deeply on issues central to social movements. Women Crossing the Line is a monthly program co-produced by Jazz Mesoamerica and Violeta Radio. I'm Daisy Flores, and I'll be here with you to discuss a topic that intersects our lives in many ways: the resurgence of the right and the people's response to the rise of authoritarianism in Latin America.
5: To help us with this reflection, we're joined by Diana Fuentes, who will share her analysis. But first, here's a brief news segment.
6: La derecha avanza en nuestro continente.
7: The right is gaining ground across our continent.
6: La entendemos como un espectro ideológico conservador que considera las desigualdades sociales como inevitables, defiende el libre mercado, el individualismo, el reducir la intervención del Estado en la economía y con una fuerte carga misógina y de diversos tipos de
7: violencia. We understand it as a conservative ideological spectrum that views social inequalities as inevitable, advocates for the free market and individualism, seeks to reduce state intervention in the economy, and is marked by misogyny and various forms of violence. Its rise is due to the strong influence of Donald Trump's current term in office in the United States, which reinforced neocolonialism, exerted direct influence on electoral processes, and advanced within our societies to reinforce the idea that military security is indispensable. And they base this on hatred and the scapegoating of specific groups, such as women, the LGBTQ+ community, migrants, and indigenous peoples, as responsible for social decline, particularly the security and economic crisis, seeking to instill in people a justification for authoritarianism and the rollback of rights won by social movements through the intensification of discrimination, criminalization of poverty, erosion of social rights and fundamental freedoms. Currently, at least 12 countries in the region have governments of this kind, such as Argentina, Chile, Ecuador, El Salvador, Honduras, Nicaragua, Paraguay, Panamá, and Costa Rica. In Chile, far-right candidate José Antonio Katz won the election with a 20-point lead over Janet Jara, marking the sharpest shift to the right in Chile since the return to democracy in 1990, following 17 years of military rule during the Pinochet dictatorship. His promise of a heavy-handed approach to security, dubbed the Implacable Plan, was a decisive factor in his rise to power, as is the case with most of these government profiles. Katz is part of an international network of far-right leaders, men and women, in Latin America and globally, who combine ultra-conservative social stances, heavy-handed security policies, and a pro-business economic agenda, ideologically and politically aligned with Milei, Bolsonaro, Costa Rica's new president, Laura Fernández, and of course, Donald Trump. In Mesoamerica, this conservative shift is particularly severe in Honduras, El Salvador, and Nicaragua, manifesting in the criminalization of land defenders, especially indigenous and peasant women, the closure of organizations and persecution of activists, militarization, states of emergency, and security policies that legitimize social control and alliances between the state, economic elites, and illicit networks. But how can we explain this shift to the right in Latin America, a region that, at the same time, has a history of resistance and extremely powerful social movements, such as feminism and women's struggles, indigenous and peasant movements, movements for sexual diversity, student movements, movements for labor rights, and movements against extractivism, among others, which have undeniably transformed realities and brought fundamental discussions for social justice into the public sphere, such as human rights, social rights, equality, diversity, solidarity, and the right to a life free from violence, among others. To what extent can we say that they have influenced social change, given that our societies are voting for these candidates? We will reflect on this shift in Latin America and its relationship with transformative social movements with Diana Fuentes, because the contemporary right cannot be understood solely through ideology, nor as a mere electoral shift. We need better analytical tools to sustain the progress achieved, strengthen it, and understand this reconfiguration of diverse powers and its articulation with systems of oppression, such as capitalism, coloniality, and patriarchy. And of course, to ensure that these authoritarian actors stop administering and sacrificing the lives of feminized, racialized, migrant and indigenous bodies, and achieve a shift from this order to one that prioritizes human life and the lives of beings in nature.
3: Como les avisamos al inicio, Diana Fuentes nos acompaña. Bienvenida, Diana.
8: Muchas gracias, Daisy. Muchas gracias por la invitación.
4: Diana Fuentes holds a PhD in philosophy from National Autonomous University of Mexico, UNAM, and is a research professor at the Metropolitan Autonomous University in Xochimilco, where she coordinates the master's program in communication and politics and is also a specialist in Marxism and critical thought. With numerous publications and research in France and other countries, she also actively participates in spaces for political analysis, the media, and academic networks such as the Mexican Philosophical Association, Gramsci Mexico, and is a member of the political analysts group known as La Mesa Roja. That's why we have you here, Diana. Welcome, and thank you so much for joining us. Let's dive right into this interview. Social movements in Latin America have a history of great power. How would you say they have contributed to changes in the way of thinking within our societies at the Latin American level?
8: Bueno, pues los movimientos sociales que hemos caracterizado de forma clara y definida quizá desde la década de los años 70.
9: Well, as has long been recognized, the social movements that we have clearly and distinctly characterized, perhaps since the 1970s, have allowed us to consider the ways in which certain social groups and actors, through coordinated action, the use of organizational structures, demonstrations, and political pressure on governments, and sometimes also on economic powers or the powers that be, we have considered how, through the consolidation of these forces in recent decades, globally, and particularly in Latin America, enormous changes have taken shape, enabling legal and economic transformations or redirecting the sense that has at times been given to the intent behind economic or societal projects seeking to establish themselves in certain regions. Social movements, as you well know, are characterized precisely by the fact that they are the active expression of a growing social discontent that, in the broadest and most far-reaching sense, even goes so far as to shape global views, ideas about what should change in society so that the direction of our interactions is ultimately redirected. Let me give a very current example that has swept the entire world in recent years. The women's social movement, specifically the feminist and women's movement, which is not only characterized by being that mobilized expression of groups of women who at times are driven by the outrage caused by patriarchal violence, sexist violence, or the need for actions that truly allow for the consolidation of effective equality. They have not only done that, but have also reinforced the idea that movements are capable of envisioning a different kind of society. Social movements have therefore also been a very important source of political imaginaries that have propelled us toward the possibility of creating balances that counteract the structural inequalities produced by today's societies.
4: Thank you very much, Diana. That's very insightful. I'd like us to take a closer look at the feminist movement, especially since I identify as an ecofeminist. In various writings, ecofeminists argue that the feminist movement is the social movement that succeeded, or rather, that succeeded in failing. I'd like you to help me understand a little bit about what has changed, what the feminist movement has contributed to changing the logic, and what that logic and common sense look like, even in the Latin American region, but also what are the biggest challenges it faces right now.
8: Yo creo que una de las cuestiones importantes en las que el movimiento feminista en lo particular ha
9: contribuido. I believe that one of the key ways in which the feminist movement in particular has contributed is precisely by giving it a character, let's say, that is very clearly gender-based and very clearly critical of male and patriarchal domination and agendas that were previously considered unrelated to this issue. You'll recall that when discussing the emergence of new social movements, the conversation has always centered on the environmental movement, the indigenous movement, and the women's movement. And these were perceived as spheres with their own logic, sometimes operating autonomously from one another. I think what has happened in recent years is that the women's movement has managed to integrate these agendas. This perspective of transversality has been one of the greatest contributions, I believe, that the feminist movement has made in terms of themes and agendas. But I also believe that, on another level, in reality, over the last decade, as you were saying, the feminist and women's movement is the one that has perhaps endured the longest. That social movement also achieved something very important, becoming an international network. We saw how the hashtag Ni Una Menos, Not One Less, which served as a slogan that helped mobilize protest in Argentina and the Southern Cone, suddenly began to spread to other parts of the world, sometimes tailored or adapted to local realities. But they were underpinned by a logic that assumed there was a common denominator, that we can indeed overcome the rigid boundaries to which nationalist state logics sometimes condemn us, and that we can speak of an international movement with shared agendas. Of course, mediations play a crucial role here, such as the use of social media and the possibility of instant communication. All of these has been a fundamental and defining feature of protests in recent years, which have also been driven largely by young women. Of course, the feminist and women's movement also has a vision for the future that drives our action, a vision of immense depth and with the intent to bring about a very radical transformation. We women, we feminists, believe that we must put an end to patriarchy, that we must put an end to violence against women, and that requires a profound transformation of society. And in that sense, obviously, the gains we achieve are sometimes scarce, small, or even, despite having been realized, can immediately be called into question when we face the harsh reality of a very powerful resurgence of the conservative right, which sees feminism and the women's movement as a threat to the way male dominance has been established.
8: Una amenaza, ¿no?, al modo en el que se han construido las relaciones de dominación masculina, ¿no?
1: On Wings, you're listening to the English translation of a program on Violeta Radio in Mexico City. The series is called Mujeres Cruzando la Línea, Women Crossing the Line. The episode topic is Social Movements Face Rising Authoritarianism in Latin America. Prominent Mexican philosopher Diana Fuentes is the guest. The host is Stacy Flores.
5: I think everything you're saying is extremely important, but when I listen to you speak, not just about the feminist movement, but about all social movements, the indigenous movement, the student movement, and the various labor rights movements, it seems to me that we're talking about a very powerful force that has been met with a response rooted in fear, a fear that has taken deep hold. Because in any case, how can we interpret and understand this rise of the right in Latin America? Why does the general population vote for parties that are authoritarian or that are not really in line with democratic values or the values and transformations that the movements are proposing? Parties that even advocate hatred and openly speak of dismantling the welfare state and the rule of law. What do you think makes that possible? How do these realities coexist, and how can we understand them?
9: It is indeed a very complex issue that I think we're all trying to piece together in many places, isn't it? Because it presents itself as a matter that doesn't have a perfectly clear-cut structure either. Because it presents itself as an issue that also requires a multifaceted perspective. It is interesting to see how contemporary conservatism, the neo-reaction, the right wing, in short, there are many names for them, do not, in fact, share a single uniform structure. It turns out that in Germany, there is a segment of the contemporary conservative movement that supports, for example, sexual diversity and has no problem with it. But we also see, for example, the case of Milei in Argentina, who is a staunch capitalist who defends capitalism wholeheartedly, whilst at the same time resorting to ideological rhetoric and arguments that are more religious in nature. And this association he makes today with the state of Israel. But there is one factor that I believe serves as a common denominator, which can indeed be found in all these expressions of contemporary neo-reaction, and which, I believe, fuels many things. And it's this absolute rejection of the idea, an idea that has been profoundly emancipatory in the modern era, that human beings are, in principle, equal. That is to say, that human beings cannot be stratified by differences that imply that some are born with intellectual superiority or with the capacity to dominate others, or that they are racially superior, or that they are destined to rule. Ideas that fuel the social stratifications of the pre-modern world, for example. One of the great ideas of modernity has been that human beings, in principle, are equal, although in the process of socialization, cultural, geographical, linguistic, and gender diversity all give us specific characteristics. Thus, this idea of equality in principle is one of the factors most fiercely opposed by contemporary neo-reaction.
5: Here I'd like to pause for a moment because I find this very interesting. Paradoxically, it seems to be the most oppressed segments of society, the people, who vote for and align themselves with these right-wing movements. I'd like you to elaborate a bit on that point, on why this discourse resonates most strongly with those who have the most to lose.
9: There is a thesis put forward by the philosopher Wendy Brown that I like, because I think it captures the essence of the issue quite well. In her working hypothesis, she argues that, in reality, one of the most profound effects of neoliberalism was the erosion of the political order. And by the political, I don't mean just institutional, electoral, or party politics, but rather the political as that which allows us to create shared meanings and shared orientations, which can sometimes range from the micro to the macro. The idea is that over 30 or 40 years of neoliberalism, what it achieved was that the most vulnerable people, those in the most precarious situations, saw a series of promises go unfulfilled. Promises made regarding economic development, governmental stability, and social balance. Neoliberalism had claimed this would be fulfilled through a gradual process that would unfold slowly, but that would eventually be fulfilled. And all those promises that neoliberalism established have seen their successive failure over varying timeframes, but across the globe.
5: Which is paradoxical because they are the ones who have created these conditions. Ultimately, it is this very system that has brought us here, and they have managed to convince us. What can we do? I mean, how do we proceed? What questions should we ask ourselves? What should we focus on when this is so complex? From our movements and our own activism rooted in life itself, how do we go about building, in the long term, a power that not only doesn't react to this far-right logic that glorifies hate, but also builds collective power that reclaims the collective and builds for the long term? What do you think we should prioritize?
8: Creo que hay una serie de discusiones que tenemos que dar también y que justo desde la perspectiva de los movimientos sociales, de los pueblos, sería también, en mi opinión, de enorme relevancia, ¿no? Y es que...
9: I believe there are a number of discussions we need to have precisely from the perspective of social movements and the people. In my view, this would be of enormous importance. We need to have perspective on strategic alliances that go beyond our most immediate identities, without, of course, denying or undermining them. What do I mean by this? For example, the feminist and women's movement has long debated, and I mention this just as an example, whether it is strategic or not to have a male presence or strategic alliances with mobilized male sectors to advance our own agendas. I'm just mentioning this as an example of how that very debate about whether it's appropriate or if it's best to close ourselves off within our identity processes or that which gives us the possibility of creating collective spaces for action, whether by closing ourselves off in those spaces, we are capable of, as you rightly say, not only responding, but also projecting transformations that underpin a different social horizon for the immediate and long-term future. I think it's very important that we bring into the discussion the need for strategic alliances. The need, for example, to revisit the world of work. Social movements also emerged as a response to what traditional trade unionism and workers' movements sometimes fail to see, and to the notion that everything had to be organized through structures deeply rooted in the labor sphere. But today, it turns out that we might realize we've stopped seeing the world of work, and that this is a common denominator we could share on an international level. And the fact that there are issues that affect us all, precisely the issue of natural resources or exploitation under the logic of capitalism, as well as the question of how we envision the possibilities of sustainable development that simultaneously provides conditions of social equality for everyone. So, I think one of the things we need to start considering is the need for social movements to form strategic alliances with one another, so that we women can engage with the indigenous movement, the indigenous movement can engage with the student movement, and the student movement can engage with workers. Because otherwise, I think the possibilities we have would be, as has been the case so far in many areas, strictly reactive. And that, of course, has enormous limitations.
4: Thank you so much. I think it's incredibly important to build bridges between movements and to get to know and embrace the diverse struggles that aren't limited to a single movement, but also to think about and talk about forging bonds of solidarity that are close-knit, yet also help build a worldview that matters to all of us. Thank you so much, Diana, for joining us. I don't know if you have a final message to share with our audience before we wrap up.
9: Thank you very much to you, to the audience. Even though the world seems to be shifting to the right, we are holding our ground, and hope is what must sustain us.
4: And today, to keep outreach front and center, dignified anger front and center, and mobilization, we're going to listen to a beautiful song called La Marcha de la Bronca. This song was released in 1970 by Pedro y Pablo. And a few years ago, León Gieco, along with a diverse group of wonderful artists, recorded this version, which I think captures the struggle of social movements against the rise of authoritarianism in our Latin America. In the face of that, La Marcha de la Bronca.

0: We've reached the end of today's program. I'm Daisy Flores, and Maru Chavez joined us at the controls today. Thank you for tuning in to Women Crossing the Line.
1: We only had time for a little of the song Marcha de la Bronca. The title in English is March of Anger. There's a video of the entire performance on YouTube. Wings thanks Maru Chavez for providing this translation. Thanks also to all the producers of Mujeres Cruzando la Línea.
2: Hey you, yeah you, sitting there with your overpriced coffee and emotionless expression. I know what you're thinking. Gee, I have this great radio, but all I want to hear is the weather and all the stations sound the same. Well, good news, because that's the exact sort of thing we here at CFIR are willing to fix. Fixing boring radio by turning it on its head and bringing you bigger, stronger, and more awesomer programs than before. What do you mean awesomer is a made-up word? All words are made up, just like meteorological. The name of the rad weather forecast report that scratches that weather forecast itch, all the while bringing you comedy and laughs so that you don't turn off the radio when you hear the pavement is melting into hot magma or the coffee you're drinking will turn into ice the moment you slightly crack open a window. So tune in to Joey Only, Frankie McDonald and others for a full hour so you can enjoy your weather forecast before you want to throw the stereo out the window in a fit of rage when you find out that your only day off is coincidentally for the fifth time in a row will be a hailstorm of marshmallows and

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1: Audio and design has been a passion of mine since I was a kid, but in any meaningful way, I was taking a set of speakers home I found on the side of the on the curb with my skateboard when I was living in Calgary. There was a guy putting them out on the curb, and he's like, "These are amazing." I said, "I've never had these speakers like that before." He's like, "Well, you should take them." And I came back to pick up a second one because they're so freaking huge. He had an amplifier and a turntable sitting there. He said, "Take those too." So that sort of got me into the difference in quality between, Ghetto Blaster and just your basic, junky 1990s, 1980s home audio stuff.
0: Moroz has recently started a series of educational workshops at Space Lab, Audio 101. These sessions delve into the world of high-fidelity music and audio equipment, aiming to lower barriers to entry and make expert knowledge more accessible for newcomers to the scene. The motivation for these workshops came from an encounter Moroz had with a customer at Space Lab.
1: It came about because there's a couple things that have happened. I had a lady about a year and a half ago came in her 50s. We're talking an adult woman with a really high-paying job who's quite successful, and she went to one of the hi-fi places in town here, and she said she went to her car and she basically cried. So they treated her so poorly, and they basically tapped her on the head and said, "Hey, send your husband in, we'll take care of him." And she's like, "I'm an adult, this is pathetic." And she

0: doesn't know that they treat everybody like that. A lot of these places, they're very gatekeepy. And then I've had people coming in with, I felt really bad about that. So she came in, we had a good time. I told her about stereos. We had a whole process. And, you know, I've had other people come in and say, hey, I'd like to learn. Can you tell me? And I figure a bit more of a formal sort of, not formal, a very casual introduction is a great sort of launch pad. But other things, like I was saying earlier, people coming in with a turntable saying it's broken because it doesn't make any sound, not knowing you needed speakers and an amplifier. So there's a lot more foundational information that a lot of people are missing because I think they skipped a generation possibly. You know, maybe if we look at the way a 20-year-old is interacting with cassettes and, you know, vinyl, there's a whole gap, you know, like an entire generation lacking of this whole system, this whole setup.
1: During our conversation, Clint Morose also spoke about hi-fi audio and equipment as a hobby, one that he hopes to share through these workshops.
0: The first value is, like, you know, potentially I can generate and expand my client base, but it's more about the hobby and people's interest in the hobby because, you know, like, there's listening bars are coming back online now. You're going to places, they're playing vinyl a lot. So people's interest in it is there, but the gap, and where you can't go to any normal hi-fi place and get somebody to walk you through all the steps and all the things. Because most things, especially if you go, like, you know, you have London Drugs that sells basic, or Best Buy that sells basic things. You hear them in a big giant, you know, cathedral, and you don't get any sense of what it is. They're in a box, you buy it, you take it home. It's a lovely hobby, and there's a lot of stuff out there that people can access, like through relatives, family, friends, you know, stuff in basements, stuff in garages. It's just a great hobby, and everybody should be a part of it because it's way more enjoyable this than not. You know, hook up your TV, hook up a streamer, connect your phone, connect your laptop. It looks cool. It's great decor. It sounds nice. It's got a lot of sincerity to it, and a lot of things have history. So for me, yeah, of course, I was trying to, I'd like to stay open, like to be a viable business. So expanding my demographic is obvious, but I think having people who have an interest but don't have good access, it's just nice to be able to expand the hobby. I think everybody should, you know, music is great. It's one of the greatest connectors we have. It's, you know, it transcends race, gender, culture. You know, you fire up like a streaming service and you get music from Africa you've never heard in your entire life. You can get, you know, Balinese music. It's astounding the thing you can have access to now.
1: He also emphasized how these workshops are low barrier and entirely free of cost for those who attend.
0: Most anything, there's no bridges. There's no, the barrier, you generally have to come preloaded with a certain amount of knowledge and knowing what you're looking for. So I guess to simplify it, my goal in these things is to give people, initially it's going to be for women or people identify as women. And because they're traditionally really, really gatekept in this. And over time, because I have many men who say, please, like, I need to do this too. And, you know, couples, whatever. We have reel-to-reels. We have, you know, cassette players. We can do introductions to all these things. Just go on forever.
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2: 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Today we are at the College of New Caledonia in Prince George, Clayley Tanay, speaking to President Cindy Heitman, who, appointed in November 2023, became the college's first female president and had the unfortunate happenstance to be at the helm of the organization when Canada's federal government announced a cap on international student study permits on January 22nd, 2024. That was expected to be an incremental measure, but instead it had an almost immediate result of international student enrollment across the country, including here at CNC, plummeting, resulting in budget shortfalls all over the place. Despite these challenges, on Friday, April 24th, College of New Caledonia released a press statement announcing a balanced budget for the 2026-27 fiscal year. Based on the language of the press release, I deduct that it was not an easy feat. But to start off, where can listeners get a hold of a copy of the budget? I imagine as the college's nonprofit entity, ALTRA is a registered charitable organization. It's publicly available somewhere. I just haven't found it yet.
3: Yeah. So the budget will be posted on our website. If you go into the college and you say about the college, there's a section there where people can find it on our website, and we are required to post them. We are currently, you know, making sure that we've got everything we need that we're required to have on there, but it will be posted.
2: Okay, thank you. And cuts had to be made to balance the budget. In terms of layoffs, what's the breakdown of administrators laid off compared to faculty, compared to support staff, that kind of thing?
3: Yeah, I think it's important to note that this is actually our second year of having a workforce reduction. We experienced a $7 million loss of revenue last year, and we had to make some decisions last year. And we worked really, really hard to minimize as much as we can by looking at some of our non-salaried expenses. But we did see across the board about 10% from each employee group last year. This year, when we look at our enrollment has decreased significantly, and we're anticipating about 1,500 fewer students in the college. So when you have that many not here anymore, you need less services, you need less instructors, you'll need fewer everything, unfortunately. So the breakdown across the college, it's a little bit too early to tell an exact number. The layoff process does continue until the end of July in terms of our faculty, but we saw a significant drop in all areas. And you know, I think at the end of the day, the overall workforce reduction will be approximately 80 positions, and many of those this year will be faculty positions, where last year was very few faculty positions.
2: How many administrators are being laid off this year?
3: This year, I think we saw a reduction of about 9 administrative positions, and that's on top of the administrative positions last year, all the way from sort of our middle management positions up to executive positions.
2: Currently, there are open positions at CNC on CNC's job board, and while it's generally understood that an institution the size of the college has regular employee turnover, that's got to be managed. I noticed 2 associate deans are being hired. They're, you know, admin roles. How does the college defend the necessity of these 2, you know, approximately $100,000 a year salaries during this period of austerity?
3: So these aren't new positions. These are positions that have been in existence since before my time. They have been filled by intern people who have agreed to fill those positions because they were vacant in a sudden way. So there are people currently in those positions, so they're not new positions. They're just positions to replace people who are already in those right now.
2: That's within the School of Health Sciences, right?
3: Yeah, within the School of Health Sciences.
2: There's an emerging and potentially immediate demand for skilled workers in our provincial north as industrial projects are being approved regionally. Provincial government officials have made mention of this demand and the importance of sourcing skilled workers locally at events like the BC Natural Resources Forum. It sounds like, but has not been confirmed to my knowledge, that the provincial and federal governments are considering increasing funding to post-secondary institutions. With the inventory of staff left over after cuts and layoffs and so on, will there be enough faculty and support staff left over to deliver the courses and programming to meet the incoming demand? It's hard to predict, but what are your thoughts?
3: Well, my thoughts are our faculty numbers are based on our enrollment. So if our enrollment goes up, we'll hire more faculty, and there's opportunity through the collective agreement process for recall, so people who've been previously laid off can come back into their positions. So all of our staffing is based on our actual enrollment. So if our enrollment goes up, we'll have people come back in.
2: At this point, enrollment not predicted to increase to accommodate that.
3: At this point, we are staffed for our current enrollment as of now. So we do predict seeing an increase in our trades, and we have received additional funding from the province for more skills training, which is lovely. The additional funding helps us pay for the existing seats we have, which trades are very, very expensive now. I want you to think about the price of metal compared to what it was even 10 years ago. So we're feeling like we are on more of a equal playing field with the price of offering trades programming. We did receive some funding to increase and have some additional seats, which will be wonderful for us to have. And it will help absorb some of the wait lists that we have at the moment. And I think within our faculty, we have people there to teach in those roles because we planned for them early enough.
2: This is Ian Gregg reporting for CIFA Radio's Due North on 88.7 FM. 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
4: This is a C2I News Update. Community members, members of government, and local organizations came together Wednesday, April 29th to show support for Volunteer Nanaimo. As the local volunteer-led organization is at risk of closing their doors, Volunteer Nanaimo held its first Red Heart Breakfast fundraiser at the Vancouver Island Conference Center. Volunteer Nanaimo hosts various services and events aimed at youth, youth at risk, and seniors. The organization also runs a Christmas Angel program, computer support programs, and a community tax service for people with low incomes. As they're in their 49th year and everyday costs continue to rise, the volunteer group doesn't know if they'll be open for their 50th. A part of the breakfast were speeches from community members who have taken part in some of the Volunteer Nanaimo's various programs. One of those speakers was Dustin King, a community-driven entrepreneur and fitness manager at a local gym. He got his start with the organization over a decade ago as a youth volunteer coordinator for Youth Network. Youth Network is a program for people aged 11 to 29 to get involved in their community and volunteer. Youth get the chance to work together, gain employment skills, and participate in free training and learning events. Along with volunteering at various events run by community members, the youth give back to the community through the annual Coats for Christmas event. They take in donations of new or gently used jackets and hand them out around the Christmas season to those in need at Mafeo Sun Park.
5: Programming. I know everybody in this room knows all the different services they provide, but the Youth Network is such a huge aspect of that as well. Just recently, I wasn't able to make it to one of my mom's events, and so my mom reached out to Volunteer Nanaimo, and they were able to provide 7 youth volunteers on very short notice for an outdoor church community event. So it's absolutely awesome to have Volunteer Nanaimo in our community. I can't really imagine having no Volunteer Nanaimo.
4: Linda Smith is a participant in the Silver Adventures Cafe at Volunteer Nanaimo. The Silver Adventures Cafe offers a space for seniors to meet, try new things, and have fun in a group setting over a cup of coffee or tea. The event offers games, crafts, live music, guest speakers, and cultural events, all for no cost to the seniors.
6: An important program to meet others, to share and have fun, laugh, and to have wonderful conversations. And that we do. We have a lot of wonderful conversations. All the activities include tea, coffee, and sweets. What a grand way of spending 2 hours. There are some seniors who are not as fortunate and do not have the funds for coffee and goodies.
4: Smith says the program is so important for seniors. Being social is good for their health and well-being.
6: Some seniors would feel lonely, depressed, lost, and feel emptiness in the world. They would feel shut in, okay? A lot of people just don't get out. To be healthy and have a sense of well-being, sharing with others is so vitally important. We all want to be healthy and happy.
4: The last to speak was Rita Inmarati, Executive Director at Volunteer Nanaimo. She received a standing ovation from the crowd when she spoke. Inmarati has been with Volunteer Nanaimo after leaving her job in banking following a brain injury in the early 2000s. Even during the hard parts when she first started at the organization as a volunteer, she says the team at Volunteer Nanaimo was always there to lend a helping hand.
7: My daughter decided she was going to get married, and she was living in Ottawa at the time, but I wanted to do the wedding. I was putting on the wedding and didn't have much of anything. And big surprise, who stepped up for me but Volunteer Nanaimo? Marjorie rented a hall for me. The entire team from Volunteer Nanaimo came. They decorated, they cooked, they served, they cleaned. They did it all. I sold my car so that I would have the money to pay for the wedding. and they were there for me.
4: Ina Marotti took over the role as executive director in 2020, a role she does on a volunteer basis. She's seen funding start to diminish and has stepped up to ensure programs can continue running.
7: I got the New Horizons grant for that program. We haven't gotten any funding since, so we were fundraising for that. We raised enough money to run the program, but not enough money to pay someone to run the program, so I run that program. We didn't get our funding for the youth program, so we couldn't pay anyone to run the youth program, so sort of off the end of my desk.
4: CHY spoke with Ina Marotti before the morning breakfast event. She says while they don't have any paid employees, their biggest cost is rent.
8: This is our 49th year in operation, and I would hate to see us have to close before 50 on my watch, I guess. So yes, we've been very lucky with the current property that we're in. We've been there since 2015. They were very generous over the years, but of course, like everything else, costs go up. We're still paying well below market for our space, so we are going to be able to stay there for sure another year.
4: She says for all nonprofits, less money means more need, and everyone is vying for the same dollars.
8: However, when you're writing grants, grants have become more and more specific, very specified as to what you can spend money on. And that kind of thing is what really restricts growth, except in those pockets.
4: She explains that while they may receive funding for something like their youth program, that the funding can be only used for that program and not other programs like the Silver Adventures Cafe. As costs continue to rise and funding decreases, Inamorati says they may have to look at how they can run some of their programs. She says the only way they would need to have to make changes is if they lose their current space. Inamorati says if they do leave their current place, Volunteer Nanaimo would survive, but how they run their program would look a lot different, and a lot more work would be placed on the volunteers who would need to find a new, low-cost place to run the programs.
8: Because even the youth were concerned, you know, when they saw the information going out, and it's like, does this mean we can't have art club anymore? Does this mean we can't do this? Does this mean... It will never mean that, because this is a tremendous community, and people will step up. There's a lot of empty space in this town that we can utilize for the different events, and I think we'd go on.
4: More information on Volunteer Nanaimo and their programming can be found on their website at volunteernanaimo.ca. For CHY News, this is Laura McKenzie.
9: Today on CACK News, as the temperature climbs and crews across the province prepare for another fire season, we look at the climate and weather patterns that have brought us to this point and what we can expect in the coming months as we move out of the latest La Nina trend and move into the prevailing El Nino that could bring hotter, drier weather later this season and into 2027. Today we chat with Brian Proctor, a meteorologist with Environment and Climate Change Canada, about what we've seen in the last few months and what we could expect in the coming weeks and months as we head into a warm spring and summer here in Northwest British Columbia. Stay with us.
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9: Great, Brian. Thanks so much for being with us here on CACK News. Of course, over this past winter, we saw quite a bit of snow here in the region, mostly in the Alpine area, but also in the city of Prince Rupert. Some of the most snow that they've seen in the last couple of decades. And I'm curious to know if that's what has been trending over this last few months, and what to expect in the coming months in the summer as we head into what has now been known as wildfire season.
10: Yeah, we're definitely headed for wildfire season very quickly, unfortunately. But if we want to think about what we experienced over the winter, you pretty much hit it right on the head. We saw extensive snowfall at high alpine areas over much of the coastal mountains and the stretching across the Bulkley Valley as well. And areas further to the north saw significant snowfall as well, whereas the southern half of the province was a complete contrast, where they saw much less snowfall for many of those areas. So the fact that their snowpack over the southwest interior and the south coast mountains is very, very minimal at all at this point in time. So we really have that dichotomy between the northern half of the province and the southern half of the province. And as you said, Prince Rupert really was probably one of the largest indicators of that dichotomy or that difference between the two areas, where they saw that extensive snowfall from a couple of events in the Rupert area. But in general terms, we're really transitioning very rapidly towards towards spring at this point in time, and it's moving very quickly. If we look at our mean temperatures through the month, through the daily mean temperatures through the month of April for the Smithers area, you know, we've had basically the mean temperature has been positive for the whole month. But in general terms, it's been a fairly, to the middle of the month, a fairly really slow melting kind of conditions for the alpine, if I could put it that way. You know, we've had daytime sort of mean temperatures floating in that sort of, variable amount between, you know, sort of +2 and +6, +7 kind of idea for the first half of the month. And in the last bit of the month, we've seen them start to accelerate those daytime temperatures, where we're seeing almost the mean temperature now getting very close to the double digits at this point in time. And that kind of forecast is continuing for us. If we look at the forecast for Smithers this week, our daytime highs are getting somewhere up into that sort of upper teens, even potentially low 20s as we move into the weekend. And the overnight lows are getting back up into the sort of mid-single digits, if I can put it that way. So definitely warming is on the sort of trend for us at this point in time. And it looks like that's going to really hold through the middle of the first week of May at this point as well. We have a little bit of an impulse maybe coming through Thursday into Thursday night, but it doesn't look like it's going to be all that significant. So generally warming and generally dry conditions really persisting right into the first portion of May at this point in time. And then when we start looking at our seasonal forecast moving forward, so we got to get a little bit more of what's happening in May into June, it's really suggesting warm conditions are fairly likely for much of British Columbia, with a lot of that warmth being centered on the coastal mountains and probably fairly dry conditions. So, you know, we've had that snowpack out there. It's probably a good news story from a fire weather point of view in the short term, but in the longer term, conditions look like they're drying and warming and potentially fairly impactfully.
9: Yeah. I know that in the last couple of years here especially, we've seen this La Nina trend, you know, cooler weather, more rain, wetter conditions, but it seems like we're headed in the opposite direction again, back to this El Nino, and I've read and heard discussions of potentially a super El Nino. Is that something that the Weather Service is tracking, and what does that all mean?
10: Well, really, it's an interesting question you asked. So what a La Nina is, it tends to produce cooler and wetter conditions across much of British Columbia, especially in the wintertime, from a La Nina point of view. And that's definitely what we saw last winter, where we saw, you know, the area in the Smithers area, the Buckley Valley, and even some of the coastal areas in the northern half of the province, saw fairly significant amounts of snowfall and colder than normal temperatures. And we really transitioned out of La Nina really through the first portion of spring, and we're really into neutral conditions at this point in time, which is one reason why we're looking at probably a more normal kind of summer for us, you know, maybe a little bit warmer than normal, but normal from a precip point of view. But what we're really monitoring that's potentially more impactful, I think, is it's really the El Nino that's really going to be sort of developing through the summer and strengthening as you move into fall and towards winter at this point in time. It has about a 25% chance of being a very impactful El Nino, if I could put it that way. And if we look back on the period of record, we've had about 9 really impactful El Ninos between 1958 and 2026. This one looks like it's got about a 25% chance of being another impactful El Nino. And what that tends to mean and lead to is warmer than normal temperatures.
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14: You know him and you love him. Mark your calendars for B.A. Johnston's triumphant return. 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

0: Hey, this is Paul Coniello from Montreal. We're living in a time when protest singers are essential. 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

0: you know him, and you love him. Mark your calendars for B.A. Johnston's triumphant return. B.A. will melt your heart, make you cry laugh, shock you with athletic feats, and if you're lucky, you'll get Hawkins cheesies poured all over you. 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
1: Super tight. 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

0: So the little sax fart really does it for me. I don't know why.
1: I love it.
0: Brings me great joy.
1: It's the perfect ending.
0: It kind of is.
1: Because you think it's over, and then it just comes in.
0: Yeah.
1: Yeah.
0: And my partner, when he wrote the song, he actually gave me a secondary file. So if I ever accidentally say an expletive on here, I can, that's, so inevitably, I'm going to write it into a script at some point where I'm going to say a bad word so that I can, so I can use the sax fart to cover it up.
1: I love it. That's a great idea. They should do that on like comedy shows.
0: Right?
1: Yeah.
0: I like the concept of like the old beeper, like the button.
1: Yeah.
0: Where it's like beep, beep to cover up any of the, I don't know, I'm 400 years old. I got nothing.
1: I know exactly what you're talking about. It's awesome.
0: I love it. Well, welcome back to the Big Sib Show. I am the eponymous Big Sibling here with my dear friend Grace.
1: Oh, hello. I'm so happy to be here.
0: It's going
1: to
0: be amazing. Yes. I'm so happy. It's lovely to have another human to speak to.
1: Yeah.
0: I can already hear the difference in my smiley voice.
1: I know what you mean. I've a smiley voice too.
0: Yeah
1: I
0: love it.
1: Yeah,
0: I could listen to you all day.
1: Oh thank you.
0: I could do it.
1: I could listen to you too. Yes. I there's a very big difference when you do shows like with someone. When I'm talking and I'm all alone, I'm like, okay, this is what's next. And then when I'm with someone, I'm like, okay, this is what's next.
0: Yeah, this so is how we're doing it.
1: Yeah.
0: I think the editing process is a lot slower. Like, it's a lot easier when there's multiple people because you're just like, yeah, that sounded dumb. I'm going to just delete that.
1: Yeah. I know. It's also way more fun to like listen back to a conversation. Yes. Two people. Yeah.
0: 100%.
1: Yeah.
0: 100%. So we have kind of an unscripted show today, which I'm keen for. So Grace has a couple of burning questions that I'm quite keen to attempt to answer on the fly. So we're going to see how much I actually pay attention to the universe.
1: Yeah, I'm excited. I have I just turned 20 and have my first credit card and I don't necessarily know exactly what to do with it.
0: Oh.
1: Yeah. So this is what I got. These are going to be my questions for today.
0: I'm into it.
1: Yeah.
0: I remember my first credit card.
1: Yeah.
0: I swear I am a 400-year-old bog witch or something because my first credit card, they actually wanted me to have a man sign as a co-signer.
1: A man?
0: Yeah, specifically. I went in and I was like, hi, I have this wonderful union job. I'm XYZ. Everything's going swimmingly. I've got medical for the first time. It's amazing. And I was about 19 or 20. And I went in to where I was banking. And they said, well, do you have a male family member or a boyfriend that will co-sign for a credit card? Because we can't give you one.
1: That is crazy.
0: Isn't that wild?
1: That is crazy.
0: Yeah, because I'm not actually a 400-year-old bog witch.
1: No, not at all.
0: But like, yeah, but that happened when I was, yeah.
1: How the tables have turned.
0: Oh, my God.
1: If someone said that to me, like, now, I'd be like, excuse me.
0: Oh, there's phone calls you can make now.
1: Yeah.
0: Yeah. But, it was bizarre. And so I ended up moving to the coast, and I went in and an account at a major national bank. And she offered me a credit card. She was just like, hey, do you want to apply for this? And I was like, yeah, wow. But do I need somebody? And she looked at me like I had three heads. She was just like, no, that's that's dumb. And I'm like, yes.
1: Yeah.
0: Yes, it is. And it was a matter of like 6 months later.
1: Wow.
0: So it was, it's not perfect.
1: Yeah, yeah.
0: But it's moving in a better direction, slowly but surely.
1: Yeah. Wow. That's crazy.
0: Isn't that nuts?
1: Yeah. Well, it's good that that's not how it is anymore.
0: Yes. I'm excited.
1: Yeah. That is unreasonable.
0: Yeah.
1: Yeah.
0: I don't know. The world.
1: Yeah. That you just mentioned something actually that my first question was for you. So you kind of explained this to me before, but what's the difference between like a credit union and a major bank?
0: So in my experience, and eventually we are going to have somebody on the show that is an expert on these things. So just in my experience, I prefer a credit union. The fees are significantly lower. So instead of paying depending on who you're banking with. Like with the major Canadian banks, sometimes you'll sign up for like a checking account or a savings account duo thing, and a lot of them will only give you a set number of transactions for a month.
1: Yes.
0: And then you have to pay per transaction after that point. So if you get 20 transactions in a month, you know, like, and you buy coffee and then you have to get fuel at the gas station. I'm so sorry. I've been waiting.
1: That was awesome.
0: I'm just going to aggressively burp on air. It's horrible. I'm so sorry. It's so gross.
1: That was
0: awesome. 100% leaving it in. But maybe I'll put the sax fart over it and make it better.
1: Yes.
0: There went that thought.
1: We were talking about when you have to pay for transactions if you go over your transaction limit.
0: Yeah, and they can charge you like $1.50 per transaction after that. It doesn't matter how much you're spending on that transaction. You're spending this obnoxious fee. Like the highest I think I've ever seen in my many years is like $3 a transaction, depending on the account that you're pulling from, just using your debit card. And it's your own money. Like, it's wild. So credit unions don't tend to do that. Credit unions, they'll have a similar interest rate to the major banks. But they also put into the community in a different kind of way. Like, they're very community-based.
1: Okay.
0: So if you're doing things like on a national scale, which most students we're not doing, but if we're applying for, you know, if we want to go to the University of Toronto, it might be wiser to set up a national bank account or an account with a national bank, so that you, when you go to Toronto, it's not going to, you're not going to have to do that when you get there.
1: Yeah.
0: Whereas with credit unions, I for the longest time banked with a credit union on the coast. Like, if my card gets demagnetized or whatever, or stops working or breaks, they have to mail it to me, and it takes like weeks.
1: Yeah.
0: With no card.
1: Yeah.
0: So depending, it can be very inconvenient. Mm-hmm. But it's also, I think I spent like $5 to join that bank, and that was the whole setup fee.
1: Yeah. Yeah, because that happened to me, actually, for a very long time. Yeah, because it was like every time that I would like send an e-transfer, I only had a certain amount of e-transfers that I could send, but like I didn't know that. So I was just like, I forget my wallet at home all the time, so like my friends will just pay stuff for me and then I'll pay them back. But I didn't know that like I was spending like an extra dollar or $1.50 every time I sent an e-transfer. And then I went to the bank and they're like, yeah, you should stop doing that because you've spent a lot of money just sending e-transfers. And I was like, oh, well, that's I wish I would have known that. Like,
0: yeah, 100%. Yeah. I find there's a lot more hidden fees with the major, like the quote unquote major banks. Credit unions, you know, they feel like your neighbors. Mm-hmm. So it's just like they don't, I don't know. It's a different vibe.
1: Yeah. Interesting. But yeah. Okay. So, like, a credit union is, like, more local-based.
0: Yeah.
1: Yeah. Interesting. Okay.
0: Yeah, and they often do, like, insurance and different, like, they're not a one-stop shop, you know?
1: Yeah, yeah.
0: So, but, and you can still access most of the major credit card companies through them. And they function, like, they do all the same accounts, they do all the same stuff, but just nicer.
1: Yeah, yeah.
0: They're less corporate.
1: Yeah. I see. So another question I have is, like, I just have, like, a standard credit card. But I know that there's lots of other kinds of credit cards that you can have. Like, you can have more than one credit card. Mm-hmm. And, like, I don't know, what other purposes can you have credit cards for other than just, like, a credit card you would use for, like, groceries and things like that?
0: Points. Yeah, like that's it's so interesting to me because I grew up like with a family that's how my cousins, they live up in Fort St. John, and that's how we would go visit them. Is every year they could we would buy flights using their air miles.
1: Okay.
0: And so you'd pay like a fee. It was like $50 instead of like over $1,000 to fly from to and from Vancouver.
1: Yeah.
0: Depending on the time of year, obviously, but so you could kind of handle it differently, so you can, and that wasn't anything special that they were really paying for. It was a points kind of scheme situation, however we want to call it, that was attached to their credit card. So they would use their credit card as if it was their debit, and then pay it off right away. They'd just, you know, go do their grocery shop, $200, couple, you know, this a million years ago, enough groceries for a couple weeks. You put it on your credit card, payday comes, you pay your credit card all the way through.
1: Yeah.
0: So it's, there's been a charge applied to your account, and it's sat there for a little bit so that they know you're using it, so it helps build your credit score. And then you pay it off in full, so you're not getting hit with all the fees, like the interest charges,
1: yeah,
0: and all that jazz. But because you spent that money on the credit card, you also get the points.
1: Okay.
0: And so you start kind of hanging on to all those points and saving them up. And so it used to be a little easier with like Air Miles. You could go to Safeway. They were partnered up with Safeway.
1: Yeah.
0: We don't have one. And they would have like, if you buy this particular brand of chicken nuggets, then you get triple the points.
1: What?
0: Triple the Air Miles. Yeah,
1: that's
0: like, it was
1: so
0: this, like, it was this wild system, and but that used to be a huge draw,
1: yeah,
0: to shop with certain grocery stores and certain,
1: yeah,
0: companies, and so now like we have like the Optimum points, and you can get those at Shoppers Drug Mart, at President's Choice stores,
1: yeah,
0: No Frills, like all those kinds of places. And those points you can put back into the company. You can't really use those points for traveling.
1: Yeah, yeah.
0: So if you're looking at like a travel credit card, like a travel points credit card, sometimes you can get like some certain major banks will partner up with like WestJet or Air Canada specific.
1: Yeah.
0: And as you pay with your credit card, you're accumulating points to use on those airlines.
1: Yeah.
0: So if you have like a WestJet Visa or whatever, you can't use those points anywhere but WestJet.
1: Yeah, yeah.
0: Then there's like the cash back credit cards, which are wonderful because they give you like a percentage back. It's not that much, but
1: yeah,
0: I mean, it's better than no money back, I guess.
1: Yeah, like that's what I have right now.
0: Yeah.
1: And can I, like, how do I even take that money, the cash back money that I have? Do I have to like go to the bank and say?
0: No, you should be able to do it on the website.
1: Really?
0: Yeah.
1: Oh,
0: should be able to. Most credit cards do it that way.
1: Yeah.
0: And if you can't find the button, just call them.
1: Yeah. Yeah. See, I always thought the like cash back option was like an option that you could only take out of your bank account once it like got to like a certain amount of money. I didn't know what that amount of money was, but yeah. Cause like when I started my like account, they didn't really tell me a whole lot about, like, what it all was what it meant. Yeah, so, like, I just, on the app one day, I was like, oh, what's this? Like, cashback. So
0: yeah.
1: I was, like, looking it up and stuff and realized, like, oh, okay, so, like, I get this cash back at some point in time. But that's interesting that you,
0: yeah,
1: can just do it any time.
0: Yeah, you should be able to.
1: Yeah.
0: I mean, there might be, like, a threshold, but it's going to be, like, 20 or 30 bucks. Like.
1: Yeah, yeah.
0: But yeah, I always use it and I just put it on my credit card,
1: yeah,
0: as part of my payment.
1: Mm-hmm.
0: And I can do that online.
1: That's a good idea. Yeah. So you were saying that like with a travel visa, when you use a travel visa, if you just use it like a debit card and then pay it all back like right away,
0: mm-hmm,
1: does that also go for like a normal visa, like a cash back visa?
0: Mm-hmm. Yep.
1: So because if... I hear a lot about if you have like 20% of your card's limit on your card at a time, that helps. I don't know. Do you know?
0: I've heard that.
1: Yeah.
0: I've also heard that. We're going to get a financial human in.
1: Yeah.
0: And get like, yeah, get all of the good juice, because I've heard it 15 different ways.
1: So have I.
0: And it's, which is frustrating because like we live in, you know, late stage capitalism and we still don't, like we don't. It's not reasonable because we're not all playing with the same rules.
1: Yeah.
0: Like, not everybody, like you were just saying, they didn't go into details with a lot of your stuff, which,
1: yeah,
0: is insane to me because this is a legal contract.
1: Yeah,
0: that,
1: yeah,
0: that can mess your life up.
1: Yeah.
0: It's like student loans. We should really know exactly what the parameters for this are when we're getting into it.
1: Absolutely.
0: Like, so it is very frustrating. And unfortunately, a credit card seems to be really... necessary to just move through the world. Like,
1: yeah,
0: I have a family member who is really uncomfortable with the concept of borrowing money.
1: Yeah.
0: And so he actually prepays a credit card.
1: Oh, you
0: and so
1: can
0: he can
1: do that.
0: Yeah, and so he can still use that. I don't think he has any points associated with it. That's what he does. And so,
1: yeah,
0: you can use it almost like a debit card, but you can use it online. You can use it anywhere.
1: Yeah.
0: For anything, really. And so when he and I travel, that's what he does.
1: Yeah.
0: Is all of his money ends up on his credit card, because then it's secure.
1: Yeah.
0: Right? If something happens to the card, he just calls.
1: Yeah.
0: So it's nice.
1: That is very, very interesting. That's cool. I never really thought of like prepaying a mm-hmm. credit card. Yeah. It's very like, I've looked up so many different ways on like how to like build your credit rating and stuff, but I feel that there is like so many different answers and I'm always mm-hmm. wondering, I'm like, well, which one's the best one? Right. But yeah, I wish that was something that they talked about, like, in school or maybe, like, when you get a credit card.
0: Yeah.
1: Is, like, how to actually use it.
0: Yep.
1: Yeah. Because I feel that, like, it happens to, like, so many people. Like, you get a credit card and you just don't know how to use it. And then mm-hmm. you end up using it in a way that it wasn't necessarily meant for. And then you
0: yep.
1: end up in all this debt. And it's like, well, I don't even know how I got here. Like, this isn't what I meant. And then, yeah, it's horrible. It's scary. Yeah.
0: It is. I got into real trouble years ago. Because I actually was going to college and my student loan didn't come in. And so I put my entire semester on my MasterCard.
1: Yeah.
0: It took me years to pay that off.
1: Yeah.
0: Like the goal, I think something that we always kind of need to keep at the back of our minds is that they are a company that is trying to make money off of our emergencies.
1: Yeah.
0: And off of our needs. And they don't have feelings. It doesn't matter. I don't need to apologize.
1: Yeah.
0: But that's a big portion of it, right? Like, if we default on a payment, there's late fees. There is compound interest. There's all of this stuff that even if you can't pay it, like, even if you call them and you're like, hey, I just got laid off. I'm not going to work for 3 months. Can we pause my account? Sure, not a problem. But your interest is going to keep compounding every month.
1: Yeah.
0: Like, so they're still charging you all of this money to have borrowed this money. And so it just, you sink deeper and deeper.
1: Yeah.
0: Right? And so it can be really frustrating. And my dad, he was a big advocate that you don't have a balance on your credit card you can't pay off with 1 month's salary.
1: Okay.
0: And I'm like, that's brilliant.
1: That is a good way to look at
0: it. But also, he was a man that grew up in the 60s where, you know, you could buy a house for less than 100 grand.
1: Yeah.
0: So,
1: yeah.
0: Like, the scale has shifted wildly.
1: Yeah.
0: And our wages aren't increasing the same way inflation is.
1: Yeah.
0: So it looks very different. So it's a nice guiding rule. It's like the concept of don't, like, 30%. On rent.
1: Yeah.
0: Like your rent should be 30%.
1: Yeah.
0: I don't know anybody who's only paying 30% of their income towards housing. It's 50 to 70.
1: Yeah.
0: For almost everybody I know.
1: Yes.
0: Which is wild. And so this very simple rubric that a lot of, well, like my elders have grown up utilizing no longer functions because there isn't a place you can go to get 30% of your household income rent prices.
1: Yeah.
0: Like moving from Vancouver to Prince George, still, that's not what's going to happen. So it's very frustrating to be learning about this when the odds are very much stacked against us. It's terrifying. And who do you ask? Because you go into a bank, they're going to sell you on whatever quota they need to meet that month.
1: Exactly.
0: So it's gross. It's just
1: gross.
0: Yeah,
1: it is very challenging. And also, like, when you go to a bank and ask them all these questions, they're going to talk to you like you have a financial situation that, like, you might not have.
0: Mm-hmm.
1: So, like,
0: yeah.
1: what they're telling you may not even be realistic for you.
0: Absolutely.
1: Which is hard. Yeah.
0: Yeah.
1: Yeah.
0: And what kind of, you know, what perspective are they coming from?
1: Yeah.
0: Right? Like, are they just trying to sign up a certain number of people that month? Which is reasonable. I mean, this just that person's job.
1: Exactly.
0: Like it's not their fault, ever. It's just, we all have to have a job.
1: Yeah.
0: Where we're at right now.
1: Yeah.
0: Unfortunately. But, it's kind of a nightmare scenario, whichever way you kind of look at it, because you have to deal with it. You have to engage with it.
1: Yeah.
0: But how do you do it without, like, screwing something up 5, 10, 20 years down the road?
1: Yeah. It's hard. Yeah.
0: Mm-hmm.
1: Like, I guess the way that I've been using my Visa is, like, I would use it just for, like, groceries or whatever. But then, like, at first, I just, like, would pay it off, like, right away, like, that same week, I'd be like, hey, I'm just not going to use it for anything if I, like, can't afford it, like, at this moment in time. So that's how I was looking at it. But then I was looking, like, at my credit score, and I was realizing, like, nothing happened, like, in the past 6 months, because I think I was just paying it off, like, right away. So then I realized that, like, you have to leave it on there for a little while before your credit score will go up. But I don't know. I don't quite know exactly how long I'm supposed to leave things on there.
0: I couldn't even tell you. I have no idea. I've had a balance on my credit card for ages.
1: Yeah.
0: And one thing I do appreciate, like when I first got a credit card, now we have this little section on our bill. Always review your bills.
1: Yeah.
0: Oh my God. Always check all of your charges. I thought my dad was crazy. But always, like, download that, look at each charge. I recently had somebody frauded my credit card here in town. But yeah, and so I ended up calling my Visa company and being like, hey, my dudes. And they were wonderful. They were really helpful. They froze my account, sent me a new card.
1: Good.
0: Like, shut everything down. But now I'm like, because if I have a subscription to something, it's bouncing back now and being like, you haven't paid in 3 months, so we're canceling. And I'm like, No! I need that. Don't do this. So it's I keep a master list by my computer, like where I do my bills and all my stuff. And like even if you have like a note on your phone that is a cheat sheet.
1: Yeah.
0: Of like when your bills are due, what your minimum payment estimate is.
1: Yeah.
0: And like when you use it, you can always make a little note and then keep all that money in maybe your debit account or wherever, and then you make that payment in 6 weeks.
1: Yeah,
0: and then you start allowing it to roll over a little bit.
1: Uh-huh.
0: But and also on the cheat sheet goes all of the things that are associated with that account. So like, if you have Adobe at home or you have any of these things, like Microsoft Word, I think now is we used to buy it on a disc and put it into our computer, and then we had it. That was it. They couldn't take it away from you.
1: Yeah.
0: And then you would have a new disc, like a CD that would come in. I am very old. I'm very old. And so anyway, the updates would come on a disc.
1: Yeah.
0: And so they couldn't take it away from you. And now it's all subscription where they can just like cancel it. I had a notification come up on my Windows computer last night being like, are you prepared for when we stop supporting Windows 10? And I'm like,
1: no,
0: I don't need this kind of negativity.
1: That is very frustrating. Yeah.
0: What do you mean? Like, because it's not even an old computer.
1: No, and I feel like, did you say Microsoft?
0: Yeah.
1: Like, I feel like that program has been on like on anything for so long.
0: Forever.
1: Yeah.
0: And it's, bring back my CD days, my discs, CD-ROMs.
1: You know how many times I've had to, like, learn to use new programs because, you get a new laptop and that program is, like, no longer compatible or, like, it's just outdated or, like, I don't know, like, they take it away.
0: Yeah.
1: It's so frustrating.
0: Yeah, or they update it and all the bugs are significantly worse than the things that they were.
1: Yeah, it's very frustrating. So is there, like, a realistic, like, I don't know, like, it takes a very, very long time for a credit score to move at all. Yeah. Is there, like, I don't know, like, a time set on, like, because I have a bad habit of just checking all the time because I'm so curious, but then I look and then I'm like, well, obviously nothing's changed because I just checked last week. But, like, what's a realistic, like, time to check your
0: I would
1: your
0: say think
1: score.
0: About it as like a long game.
1: Yeah.
0: Like a long game. Because like, and some credit score checking things will actually ding your credit. But.
1: So let's say you're using your credit card and you're like, if I checked it every like 3 months, would there be a difference in that 3 month time span? I guess it depends on how much I use my credit card.
0: I think
1: and things
0: it depends.
1: Like that. Yeah,
0: I think 6 months would be a good one.
1: 6 months.
0: Yeah. For me, that was where I kind of landed because I was like very much identify with what you're saying.
1: Yeah.
0: I was like, let's do this. I'm ready. I want to buy a house.
1: Yeah.
0: I had no money.
1: Yeah.
0: Like,
1: yeah.
0: No. But I was checking far too often and it was just making me kind of neurotic.
1: Yeah.
0: Because it's like all of a sudden you're. Every choice is under a microscope.
1: Yeah.
0: which it really doesn't need to be.
1: Yes, yeah.
0: Like, it's just a little grace.
1: Yeah, that's
0: literally
1: true.
0: A little grace.
1: Oh.
0: Sorry, this terrible dad joke. I'm
1: I love it. Okay.
0: But it is one of those ones where I think 6 months would be my vote.
1: Yeah.
0: I think a 6 month mark.
1: Yeah.
0: Yeah.
1: Yeah, that's fair. Because then it's like, yeah, I feel like when I think about it too much, then I'm like thinking about all this stuff and like my future all the time. And I'm like, it stresses me out.
0: Yes.
1: Yeah. But I'm like, with how things are looking in our financial situations, I will not be buying a house in the next 5 years. Yep. So.
0: Yeah. But that's, I think that might be a good way to kind of look at it too. Is, is like, think of it as a 5 year plan with your credit.
1: Yeah.
0: Like just credit. Like how much can you spend today? How much can you build? How much can you save? Can you start an RRSP?
1: Yes, yeah.
0: It's, I think, like financial literacy is something we don't talk about enough. Like, and it's so, especially in our own family units, everybody has these big opinions and they want to tell you how to spend your money.
1: Yeah.
0: Which is reasonable. They're just looking out for us.
1: Yes.
0: But it doesn't always translate to what's going on currently.
1: Mm-hmm.
0: Like,
1: yeah, it's like, it's very, things are very, very different now. And it's, definitely challenging to figure out even who to ask all these questions. Yeah. But I'm glad I was able to talk to you. Yeah, that was awesome.
0: Oh, thank you, friend.
1: Yeah.
0: And we're going to do a follow-up episode to this. So to any and all listeners, if you have any questions or specifics, please reach out to us. You can hit us up on Instagram at the Big Sib Radio Show. Or you can email us at bigsibradioshow@cfer.ca. Be really specific in your questions. And I am happy to go and talk to a few people at banks because I think I'm scarier to them than they are to me now.
1: That's an accomplishment. That's a good
0: thing. I'm proud of that one.
1: Yeah.
0: I feel confident.
1: Yes.
0: Ish. Well, on that note, I think we're about to wrap up. Thanks so much for joining us. Grace, thank you so much for co-hosting this one. This has been a hoot and a half.
1: I agree. Thank you so much for having me. I really, really enjoyed my time. And I'm just happy to be here. It's such a pleasure talking to you.
0: Oh, it's so much fun.
1: Yes.
0: Alrighty, friends. Adieu.
1: Bye.
2: 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We're living in a time when protest singers are essential. 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

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You can hear us anywhere from the campus on the hill to barely the edge of the suburbs of Prince George. 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